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1: Hi, I'm Julie Adams. I was the first jazz presenter at Triple B and the chairperson. If we didn't have a community radio station here in Bellingen during flood times, which we have many times, I think at times like these, the radio station has fulfilled a major job, telling people what's happening about the river rising and so on and so forth. And I think of any major happenings in the area, it's important that we've got a radio station that can tell the locals what's happening. And lots of people, we had the SES, all sorts of people involved and ringing in and giving reports. We had a Frenchman who used to come in and he could hardly speak English. But anyway, they'd say, come in, Michelle, and fill in for people because it's 5 o'clock in the morning. We can't get anybody to come and fill in for the morning show. So he'd come in. But it was marvellous to have that. And it's very important. I mean, you'd get some across on the ABC, but not quite the same as you'd have on a local radio station. For those times like that, that was very important. They fulfilled a major role, I think.
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0: Hello. 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Hello. Hello. Hello. Hello. Is there anybody out there? Hello. This is Michael once again. Once again, it's story time for those of you who have the power to listen to imagination. So settle down, please, once again, all of you. It's comfortable time, it's smoko time. It's time to think of a game of euchre or to think of the imagination. So let us sit and enjoy for an hour the use of story in life. Now, as I have always aspired to be a storyteller, from the beginning, when, as a little tadpole, I was told, "Do stop telling those dreadful lies, young man," where they change into, "Oh my goodness, you are quite a good storyteller," and then slowly filtering through into being a storyteller, that's another story. But to begin with today, let us think about what happens when we leave this mortal plane and we go somewhere else. Every religion, every belief always has a different opinion of where to go. But to the Irish and the Celtic people, there was a place called Tir na n'Og, which was a country in the west, where if you think of the west, it's where the sun sinks, and it's where the mysteries begin, and it's out over a great ocean, and there is a place out there that is called the country of the young, for age and death are not found there. There are neither tears nor loud laughter. The shadiest coverage of bostage covers it perpetually. Only one man, they say, has ever gone there and returned, and that was the bard Oisin, who wandered away on a white horse, moving on the surface of the foam, with his fairy lover, whose name was Niamh. And he lived over there for 300 years, and then returned, looking for his comrades. But the moment his foot touched the earth, his 300 years fell on him, and he bowed double, and his great beard swept the ground. But in that brief moment, when he did appear back here, he met somebody called Patrick, Saint Patrick to many people, and he told him his story in the land of youth. But why I'm telling you all this is because to the Celtic people, as to people all over the world, running water and lakes are sacred special places. There, the depths of the lake are wonderful places where you can hear bells, where you can see into the far horizon. And they are places of mystery. So let me start today with telling you a story about one of the great lakes in Ireland. And all of you, think about a lake you know in Australia, because bet your bottom dollar that gathering of water will have stories gathered all around it. But this is a story called The Legend of O'Donoghue. In an age so distant that the precise period is unknown, a chieftain named O'Donoghue ruled over the country. Can you imagine? Can you imagine? There he is, at this beautiful romantic lake. And that lake that I'm talking about if you're in Ireland, was called Killarney Lake. But then there are lakes around Bellingen. Think of them. Each with its own story. But this O'Donoghue was famous because wisdom and benefice and jealousy and justice distinguished his reign, and the prosperity and happiness of his subject were the natural results. He's said to have been as renowned for his warlike exploits as for his peaceful virtues. And as a proof that his domestic administration was not the least rigorous when it came to mild or rocky island, was pointed out by strangers. And they said, oh, that's where O'Donoghue's prison is, where he put all the people where they were meant to go. In which this prince once confined his own son for some act of disobedience. Ooh, naughty boy, go and stay for a while on the island. His end, as it cannot correctly be called his death, was singular and mysterious. At one of these splendid feasts which his court was celebrated for, surrounded by the most distinguished of his subjects, he was engaged in a prophetic relation or relating of the events which were to happen in ages yet to come. His people there sitting at the table listened in rapt wonder, now fired with indignation, now burning with shame, now melting into sorrow, as he faithfully detailed the heroism, the injuries, the crimes, the miseries of their descendants. And in the middle of his predictions, he rose slowly from his seat, advanced with a solemn, measured, and majestic tread to the shore of the lake. He walked forward composedly upon its unyielding surface, and when he reached the centre, there, right where his island was, he paused for a moment, turned slowly round, looked towards his friends, waved his hands to them, and, taking a short farewell, disappeared from their view. This was the memory of O'Donoghue. Yet, he would come back, and always on the first beams of the rising sun, when they were just gilding the lofty summits of the hills and the mountains all around, the waters would suddenly, on the eastern edge, suddenly and violently become agitated, though all the rest of its surface of the lake stayed still and smooth as a tomb of polished marble. A foaming wave comes charging forward like a proud, high-crested warhorse, exulting in his strength, rushing across the lake towards the mountain. Now behind this wave appears a stately warrior, fully armed, mounted on a milk-white steed, his snow-white plume waving gracefully from a helmet of polished steel, and on his back a light blue scarf. The horse, apparently exulting in his noble burden, springs after the wave along the water, which bears him up like firm earth, while showers of spray glitter brightly in the morning sun. Now this warrior, everybody knows, was O'Donoghue, and he's followed by numbers and numbers of youthful people and maidens who move lightly and unconstrainedly across the watery plain as the moonlit fairies glide through the air, the fields of the air. They're linked together by garlands of delicious spring flowers, and they time their movements to strains of enchanting melody. When O'Donoghue reaches the western side of the lake, He suddenly turns his steed and directs his course along the wooded fringe of the shore, followed by a huge wave. And slowly it fades into the calmness of the lake. But everybody knows that he is there watching over the people. He is the guardian of that area. And they say that in hard times, when times were hard and there were terrible people like rent collectors going around everywhere, there was an old farmer who lived in that country, just a small farm he had on the shores of the lake. And he one day was grumbling, going, "Well, this is a wide world, and what will we do in it? Where will we go?" muttered Bill Doody, as he sat on a rock by the Lake of Killarney, which is this lake we were talking about. "What will we do? Tomorrow's rent day. Tim the driver swears as if we don't pay our rent, he can't have anything. And there, sure enough, there's Judy and myself, and a poor little kiddie once, and they're all going to be turned out to starve on the high road, for never the halfpenny of rent have I got. Oh, what am I going to do? How shall I live to see this day?" And thus did Bill Doody bemoan his hard fate, pouring his sorrows to the reckless waves of the most beautiful of lakes, which seemed to mock his misery as they rejoiced beneath the cloudless sky of a May morning. Now that lake was glittering in sunshine, sprinkled with fairy islands of rocks and verdure, and bound with giant hills of every varying hue, with its magic beauty. Charms all sadness but despair, for alas, how ill the scene that offers rest, and heart that cannot rest agree. Yet Bill Doody was not so desolate as he supposed. There was one listening to him. He little thought of it, and help was at hand from a quarter he could not have expected.
1: "Now, what's the matter with you, me poor old man?"
0: says a tall, portly-looking gentleman, at the same time stepping out from a furze brake. Now Bill was sitting on a rock that commanded the view of a large field. Nothing in the field could be concealed from him except this furze brake, which grew in a hollow near the margin of the lake. And he was therefore not a little surprised at the gentleman's sudden appearance, and he began to question whether the personage before him belonged to this world or not. He, however, soon mustered courage sufficient to tell him how his crops had failed, how some bad member had charmed away his butter, and how Tim the driver threatened to turn him out of the farm if he didn't pay up every penny of the rent by 12 o'clock next day.
1: A sad story indeed," said the stranger. "But surely, if you represented the case to your landlord's agent, he wouldn't have the heart to turn you out."
0: "Heart, Your Honour? What would an agent get a heart from?" exclaimed Bill. "I see Your Honour does not know him. Besides, he has an eye on my farm this long, long time for a fosterized child of his own, so I expect no mercy at all. At all, no, I'm going to get turned out."
1: "Well, take this, my poor fellow, take this," said the stranger, pouring a purse full of gold into Bill's old hat,
0: which to his grief he had flung on the ground.
1: "Pay the fellow your rent, but I'll take care of it so it shall certainly do him no good. I remember the time when things went otherwise in this country, when I would have hung up such a fellow in the twinkling of an eye."
0: Now these words were lost upon Bill, who was insensible to anything but the sight of all the gold. And before he could unfix his gaze and lift up his head to pour out his 100,000 blessings, the stranger was gone. The bewildered peasant looked around in search of his benefactor, and at last he thought he saw him riding on a white horse a long way off on the lake. "Oh, Donahue! Oh, Donahue!" shouted Bill. "The good, the blessed St. Donahue! Oh, Donahue!" And he ran capering like a madman to show Judy, his lady, the gold and to rejoice her heart and the prospect of wealth and happiness. Well, as can be imagined, the next day Bill proceeded to the agent's, not sneakingly, with his hat in his hand, his eyes fixed on the ground and his knees bending under him. No, but bold and upright, like a man conscious of his own independence.
2: Why don't you take off your hat, fellow? Don't you know you're speaking to a magistrate?
0: Said the agent.
1: I know I'm not speaking to the king, sir, said Bill, and I never takes off me hat, but then I can respect and love. The eye sees all right. I've no right either to respect or to love an agent.
2: Oh, yeah, you scoundrel, retorted the man in the office, biting his lips with rage at such an unusual and unexpected opposition. I'll teach you how to be insolent again. I have the power, remember that.
1: Hey, to the cost of the country, I know you have, said Bill,
0: who still remained with his head as firmly covered as if he was the Lord Kinsale himself.
2: But come, said the magistrate, have you got the money for me? This is rent day. If there's one penny of it wanting, or the running gale that's due, prepare to turn out before night. If you shall not remain another hour in possession of that farm.
1: Well, there's your rent, said Bill, with an unmoved expression of tone and countenance. You better count it and give me a receipt in full for the running gale and all.
0: The agent gave a look of amazement at the gold, for it was gold. Real guineas of gold, and not a bit of dirty, ragged, small notes that are only fit to light one's pipe with. However willing the agent may have been to ruin, as he thought the unfortunate tenant, he took up the gold and handled the and counted it and gave a receipt to Bill, who strutted off as proud as a cat with her whiskers. The agent, having gone to his desk shortly after, was confounded at beholding a heap of gingerbread cakes instead of the money he had deposited there. He raved and swore, but all to no purpose. The gold had become gingerbread cakes, just marked like the guineas with the king's head, and Bill had the receipt in his pocket, so he saw that there was no use in seeing or saying anything about the affair, as he could only get laughed at for his pains. But from that hour on, Bill Doody grew rich. Under his undertakings, everything prospered, and he often blesses the day when he met with old Donahue, the great prince that lives down under the lake of Killarney. Well, there, think of that, a nice story. Every lake and every pond has always got a nice guardian in it. So always remember that. And on the thoughts of nice guardians in all ponds of water, let us listen to a bit of music.

Well, I'm playing things of a little melancholy thing today because in Dorigo this week, an old friend of mine that I've known for 45 years now has passed away, and I would like to just honour his presence. So, this is to a dear friend of mine in Dorigo, called Henry. And for those of you who know it, I would like to just read two beautiful poems to honour that man. He was a good friend. Sleeping at last, the struggle and horror past. Sleeping at last, the trouble and tumult over. Cold and white, out of sight of friend and of lover. Sleeping at last. No more a tired heart downcast or overcast. No more pangs than ring or shifting fears that hover. Sleeping at last in a dreamless sleep locked fast. Fast

0: asleep. Singing birds in their leafy cover cannot wake him, nor shake him. The gusty blast under the purple thyme and the purple clover, sleeping at last. Fear no more the heat of the sun, nor the furious winter rages. Thou thy worldly task hath done, home art gone and ta'en thy wages. Golden lads and girls all must, as chimney sweepers come to dust. Fear no more the frown o' the great, thou art past the tyrant's stroke. Care no more to clothe and eat, to thee the reed is as the oak. The sceptre, learning physic must, all follow this and come to dust. Fear no more the lightning flash, nor the all-dreaded thunderstone. Fear not slander, censor rash. Thou hast finished joy and moan. All lovers young, all lovers must, consign to thee and come to dust. No exorciser harm thee, no, nor witchcraft charm thee. Ghost unlaid forbear thee, quiet consummation have, and renowned be thy grave. That is for Henry. Now, on that level, I am going to read to you now one of the part of one of the three great stories of the Gael. It's called Deirdre, or The Fate of the Sons of Usnach. So settle down and hear the first part. Now it was one Fedlimid, son of Dol. He was harper to King Conchubar, and he had but one child, and this is the story of her birth. Cathbad the Druid was in Fedlimid's house one day. "Have you got knowledge of the future?" said Fedlimid. "I have a little," said Cathbad. "What is it you are wanting to know?" "I was not asking to know anything," said Fedlimid, "but if you know of anything that may be going to happen to me, it is as well for you to tell me." Cathbad went out of the house for a while, and when he came back he said, "Have you any children?" "I never had," said Fedlimid. "And the wife I have has none? And we have no hope ever to have any. There is no one with us but only myself and my wife." "Well, that puts wonder on me," said Cathbad, "for I see by druid signs that it is on account of a daughter belonging to you that more blood will be shed than ever was shed in Ireland since time and race began. Great heroes and bright candles of the Gael will lose their lives because of her." "Is that the foretelling you have made to me?" said Fedlimid, and there was anger on him, for he thought the druid was mocking him. "If that's all you can say, well, you can keep it to yourself. It's little I think of your share of knowledge." "For all that," said Cathbad, "I am certain of its truth, for I can see it all clearly in my own mind." And the druid went away. But he had not long gone when Fedlimid's wife was found to be with child. And as her time went on, his vexations went on growing. that he had not asked more questions of Cathbad at the time he was talking to him. And he was under a smouldering care by day and by night, for it is what he was thinking that neither his own sense and understanding, or the share of friends he had, would be able to save him, or to make a back against the world, if this misfortune should come upon him, that would bring such great shedding of blood upon the earth. And it is the thought that came that if this child should be born, what he had to do was to put her far away, where no eye would see her, no ear hear word of her. Well, the time came of the delivery of Fedlamid's wife, and it came on, and it was a girl child she gave birth. Fedlamid did not allow any living person to come to the house or to see his wife, but he himself alone. And just after the child was born, Cathbad the Druid came again. And there was shame on Fedlamid when he saw him, and when he remembered how he would not believe his words. But the Druid looked at the child and he said, "Let Deirdre be her name. Harm will come through her." "Oh, she will be fair and comely, bright-haired. Heroes will fight for her. Kings go seeking for her." And then he took the child in his arms, and it is what he said. "Oh, Deirdre, on whose account many shall weep, on whose account many women shall be envious, there will be trouble in Ulster for your sake, O fair daughter of Fedlamid. Many will be jealous of your face, O flame of beauty. For your sake heroes shall go to exile, for your sake deeds of anger shall be done in Emain. There is harm in your face, for it will bring banishment and death on the sons of kings. It is your fate, O beautiful child. There are wounds and ill-doings and shedding of blood. You will have a little grave, a part to yourself. You will be a tale of wonder forever, Deirdre. Oh, Deirdre." Cathbad went away then, and he sent Levarsham, daughter of Aed, to the house, and Fedlamid asked her would she take the venture of bringing up the child far away, for no eye would see her, and no ear hear her. And Levarsham said she would do that, and that she would do her best to keep her the way he wished. So Fedlamid got his men and brought them away with him to a mountain, wide and waste. And there he bade them make a little house by the side of a round green hillock, and to make a garden of apple trees behind it, with a wall about it. And he bade them put a roof of green sods over the house, the way a little company might live in it, without notice being taken of them. Then he sent Levarsham and the child there, and there was no eye that might see, and no ear that might hear, Deirdre. He put all in good order before them. He gave them provisions. He told Levarsham that food and all she wanted would be sent from year to year as long as she lived. And so Deirdre and her foster mother lived in the lonely place among the hills, without the knowledge or the notice of any strange person, until Deirdre was 14 years of age. And Deirdre grew straight and clean, like a rush on the bog, and she was comely beyond comparison of all the women of the world, and her movements were like the swan on the wave or the deer on the hill. She was the young girl of the greatest beauty and of the gentlest nature of all the women of Ireland. And Lavarsham, that had charge of her, used to be giving Deirdre every knowledge and skill that she had herself. There was not a blade of grass growing from root, or a bird singing in the wood, or a star shining from heaven, but Deirdre had the name of it. There was one thing she would not have her know. She would not let her have friendship with any living person of the rest of the world outside their own house. But one dark night of winter, with black clouds overhead, a hunter came walking the hills, and it is what happened. He missed the track of the hunt and lost his way in his comrades. And a heaviness came upon him, and he lay down on the side of the green hillock by Deirdre's house. And he was weak with hunger and going, and perished with cold, and a deep sleep came upon him. And while he was lying there, a dream came to the hunter, and he thought that he was near the warmth of a house of the she, and the she inside making music, and he called out in his dream, "Oh, if there is anyone inside, let them bring me in the name of the sun and the moon." And Deirdre heard the voice, and she said to Lavarsham, "Mother, mother, what is that?" But Lavarsham said, "It is nothing that matters. It is the birds of the air gone astray and trying to find one another. But let them go back to the branches of the wood." And another troubled dream came upon the hunter, and he cried out a second time. "What is that?" asked Deirdre again. "It is nothing that matters," said Lavarsham. "The birds of the air are looking for one another. Let them go past to the branches of the wood." Then a third dream came to the hunter, and he cried out a third time, "If there is anyone in the hill, so let him in for the sake of the elements." For he was perished now with cold, and he was overcome with hunger. Oh, what is that, Lavarsham?" said Deirdre. "There is nothing there for you to see, my child, but only the birds of the air, and they lost to one another. But let them go past us to the branches of the wood. There is no place or shelter for them here tonight."
1: "Oh, mother," said Deirdre, "the bird asked to come in for the sake of the sun and the moon. It is what you yourself told me, that anything that is asked like that
0: it is right for us to give it. If you will not let in the bird that is perished with cold, overcome with hunger, I myself will let it in. So Deirdre rose up, drew the bolt from the leaf of the door, and let in the hunter. She put a seat in the place for sitting, food in the place for eating, and drink in the place for drinking, for the man who had come into the house. Come now and eat food, for you are in want of it, said Deirdre. Indeed, it was I in want of food and drink and warmth when I came into this house. But by my word, I have forgotten that since I saw you myself, said the hunter.
2: How little you're able to curb your tongue, said Levarsham. It is not a great thing for you to keep your tongue quiet when you get the shelter of a house and the warmth of a hearth in a dark winter night.
0: That is so, said the hunter. I may do that much to keep my mouth shut, but I swear by the oath my people swear by. If some others of the people of the world saw this great beauty that is hidden away here, they would not leave her long with you.
1: What people are those? Said Deirdre.
2: I will tell you that, said the hunter. They are Naos, son of Usnash, and Anili, and Ardan, his two brothers.
1: What is the appearance of these men, if we should ever see them? Said Deirdre.
2: This is the appearance that is on those three men, said the hunter. The colour of the raven is in their hair. Their skin is like the swan on the wave. Their cheek is like the blood of the speckled red calf, and their swiftness and their leap are like the salmon of the stream, and like the deer of the grey mountain, and the head of the shoulders of Naos are above all the other men of Ireland. However they may be, said Levarsham, get ye out of here and take another road, and by my word, little is my thankfulness to you or to her that let you in.
1: You need not send him out for telling me that, said Deirdre, for as to those three men, I myself saw them last night in a dream, and they hunting upon a hill.
2: And the hunter went away, and in a little time after he began to think to himself how Conchobar, high king of Ulster, was used to lie down at night and to rise up in the morning all by himself, without a wife or anyone to speak to, and that if he could see this great beauty, it is likely he would bring her home to Emain Mancha, and that he himself would get the goodwill of the king, for telling him there was such a queen to be found on the face of the world. So he went straight to King Conchobar at Emain Mancha, and he sent word in to the king that he had news for him, if he would hear it. And the king sent for him to come in.
3: What is the reason of your journey?
2: He said. It is what I have to tell you, king, said the hunter, that I have seen the greatest beauty that ever was born in Ireland, and I have come to tell you of it.
3: Who is this great beauty? And in what place is she to be seen when she was never seen before? You saw her, if you did see her.
2: I did see her indeed, said the hunter, but no other man can see her unless he knows from me the place where she is hiding.
3: Will you bring me to the place where she is? And you will have a good reward then, said the king.
2: Yes, I will bring you there, said the hunter.
3: Let you stay in my household tonight, said Conchobar, and I myself and my people will go with you early in the morning of tomorrow.
2: I will stay, said the hunter, and he stayed that night in the household of King Conchobar. Then Conchobar sent to Fergus and to the other chief men of Ulster, and he told them what he was about to be doing. Though it was early, when the songs and the music of the bird began in the woods, it was earlier yet when Conchobar, King of Ulster, rose up with his little company of near friends in the fresh spring morning of the fresh and pleasant month of May. And the dew was heavy on every bush and flower as they went out towards that green hill where Deirdre was living. But many a young man of them that had a light, glad, leaping step when they set out had but a tired, slow, failing step before the end because of the length and the roughness of the way. There, it is down there below, said the hunter. In the house in that valley the woman is living, and I myself will not go nearer it than this. And Conchobar and his troop went down then to the green hillock where Deirdre was, and they knocked at the door of the house, and Levarsham called out that neither answering nor opening would be given to anyone at all, and that she did not want disturbance put on herself or her house.
3: Open, said Conchobar, in the name of the High King of Ulster. And when Levarsham heard Conchobar's voice, she knew there was no use trying to keep Deirdre out of sight any longer. And she rose up in haste and let in the king and as many of his people as could follow him. And when the king saw Deirdre before him, he thought to himself that he never saw in the course of the day or in the dreams of the night a creature so beautiful. And he gave her his full heart's weight of love there and then. And this is what he did. He put Deirdre up on the shoulders of his men, and she herself and Levarsham were brought away to Emain Mancha. With the love that Conchobar had for Deirdre, he wanted to marry her there and then with no delay. But when her leave was asked, she would not give it, for she was young yet. She had no knowledge of the duties of a wife or of the ways of a king's house. And when Conchobar was pressing her hard, she asked him to give her a delay of a year and a day. And he said he would give her that, though it was hard for him, if she would give him her certain promise to marry him at the end of the year's end. She did that, and Conchobar got a woman teacher for her, and a nice, fine, pleasant, modest,
0: maidens to be with her at her lying down and at her rising up, to be companions to her. And Deirdre grew wise in the works of a young girl and in the understanding of a woman. And if anyone at all looked at her face, whatever colour she was before that, she would blush crimson red. And it is what Conchobar thought that he never saw with the eyes of his body, a creature that pleased him so well. Now one day, Deirdre and her companions were out on a hill near Emain Mancha, looking around them in the pleasant sunshine, and they saw three men walking together. Deirdre was looking at the men and wondering at them. And when they came near, she remembered the talk of the hunter and the three men she saw in her dream. And she thought to herself that these were the three sons of Usnash, and that this was Naos, that had his head and shoulders above all the men of Ireland. The three brothers went by without turning their eyes at all upon the young girls on the hillside, and they were singing as they went, and whoever heard the low singing of the sons of Usnash, it was enchantment and music to them. And every cow that was being milked and heard it gave 2/3 more milk. And it is what happened, that love for Naos came into the heart of Deirdre. So she could not but follow him. And she gathered up her skirt and went after the three men that had gone past the foot of the hill, leaving her companions there after her. But Annely and Ardan had heard talk of the young girl that was at Conchobar's court, and it is what they thought, that if Naos, their brother, would see her, it is for himself he would have her, for she was not yet married to the king. So when they saw Deirdre coming after them, they said to one another to hasten their steps, for they had a long road to travel. And the dusk of night came on, and they did so. And Deirdre saw it, and she cried out after them, "Naos, son of Usnash, are you going to leave me?"
3: "What cry was that came to my ears, that it is not well for me to answer, and not easy for me to refuse?" said Naos. "Ah, it's nothing, nothing but the cry of Conchobar's wild ducks," said his brothers. "But let us quicken our steps and hasten our feet, for we've got a long road to travel, and the dusk of the evening is coming on." And they did so, and they were widening the distance between them and her. Then Deirdre cried again, "Naos, Naos, son of Usnash, are you going to leave me?" "What cry was that that came to my ears and struck my heart, that it is not well for me to answer or easy for me to refuse?" said Naos. "Ah, it is nothing but the cry of Conchobar's wild geese," said his brothers. "But let us quicken our steps and hasten our feet. The darkness of night is coming on." And they did so, and they were widening the distance between themselves and her. Then Deirdre cried a third time, "Naos, Naos, Naos, son of Usnash, are you going to leave me?" "What sharp
4: clear cry was that? The sweetest that ever came to my ears, the sharpest that ever struck my heart, of all the cries I've ever heard, said Naos. Ah, what is it but the scream of Conchobar's lake swans, said his brothers. That was the third cry of some person beyond there, said Naos. And I swear by my hand of valour, he said, I will go no further until I see where that cry comes from. So Naos turned back and met Deirdre, and Deirdre and Naos kissed one another three times. And she gave a kiss to each of his brothers, and with the confusion that was on her, a blaze of red fire came upon her, and her colour came and went as quickly as the aspen by the stream. And it is what Naos thought to himself, that he never saw a woman so beautiful in his life. And he gave Deirdre there and then the love he had never given to a living thing, to vision or to creature, but to herself alone. Then he lifted her high on his shoulder, and he said to his brothers to hasten their steps, and they hurried them. Harm will come of this, said the young men. Although there should be harm come, said Naos, I am willing to be in disgrace while I live. We will go with her to another province. And there is not in Ireland a king who will not give us a welcome. So they called their people, and that night they set out with 3 times 50 men, and 3 times 50 women, and 3 times 50 greyhounds, and Deirdre in their midst. And they were a long time after that, shifting from one place to another all around Ireland, from Isruth to in the south, to Benetair in the east again. And it is often they were in danger of being destroyed by Conchobar's devices. And one time the druids raised a wood before them, but Naos and his brothers cut their way through it. And at last they got out of Ulster and sailed to the country of Alban and settled in a lonely place. And when hunting on the mountain failed them, they fell upon the cattle of the men of Alban. So they gathered together to make an end of them. But the sons of Usnash called to the king of Scotland, and he took them in to his friendship, and they gave him their help when he went out into battles or into war. And all this time they had never spoken to the king of Deirdre, and they kept her with themselves, not to let anyone see her, for they were afraid they might get their death on account of her, she being so beautiful. But it chanced very early one morning, the king's steward came to visit them, and he found his way into the house where Naos and Deirdre were, and there he saw them asleep beside one another. And he went back then to the king, and he said, up to this time, there has never been found a woman that would be a fitting wife for you, but there is a woman on the shores of Loch Ness, now is well worthy of you, King of the East. And what you have to do is to make an end of Naos, for it is of his wife I am speaking. I will not do that, said the king. But go to her, he said, and bid her to come and see me secretly. The steward brought her that message,
0: But Deirdre sent him away, and all that he had said to her, she told it to Naos afterwards. Then, when she was not come to him, the king sent the sons of Usnach into every hard fight, hoping they'd get their death. But they won every battle and came back safe again. And after a while they went to Loch Etish, near the sea, and they were left to themselves there for a while in peace and quietness. And they settled and made a dwelling house for themselves by the side of Loch Ness. And they would kill the salmon of the stream from out their own door, the deer of the grey hills from out their window. And when Naos went to the court of the king, his clothes were splendid among the great men of the army of Scotland. He wore a cloak of bright purple, rightly shaped with a fringe of bright gold, a coat of satin with 50 hooks of silver, a brooch on which was 100 polished gems, a gold-hilted sword in his hand, two blue-green spears of bright points, a dagger with the colour of yellow gold on it, and a hilt of silver. But the two children they had, Geya and Erbegin, they gave into the care of Mananan, son of the sea. And he cared them well in a main of the apple trees. And he brought Boberas, the poet, to give learning to Geya, an Erbegreen of the sunny face. He gave in marriage afterwards to Rin, son of Eirche Jewel, of the land of promise. And there, my dear friends, let us leave the one of the three great pillars of Irish storytelling, one of the sorrows of the Gael, the story of Deirdre. And we will pick up again next week what happens when Conchobar makes a feast. But that is all for next week. So, for now, my dear friends, once again, it is time to say goodbye. So may I say to you, goodbye, goodbye, goodbye, goodbye, goodbye, goodbye, goodbye, and salute, vale, to Henry. Goodbye. Goodbye.

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2: Yui! Babagung orang nyanyawaja riula darala. Father gave us the land in the dreaming. Maral kundi julugurai yarang jagi. Every part of the earth is sacred. 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
2: Ngai am gungumbu, garawe bari nyageko, galawana dawara. Hello, I've come back to see you. I am a friend, but don't be angry. Yamagay nganyo di barmaran, gungumbu bin. Galawana, ngalgira. Here is my family, here are my friends, but don't harm us. Yam nginundi wajar, yam nganyundi wajar, ngibur gungumbu wala. My land, this is your land, so let's be friends. Yinigay, this radio station, Triple B, is on Gumbangir homeland.
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3: 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I remember training was early on in the piece, Leslie Taylor, who was also incredibly nervous. 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Yeah.
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1: Good morning, I'm Laura Devoy. No charges are expected to be laid against a group of women with links to Islamic State who returned to Australia from Syria yesterday. Four women and their children flew into Sydney while others landed in Melbourne. They were met by authorities, including counter-terrorism police, who said no one who arrived in that cohort has been charged. The federal government maintains it is not facilitating the return of the women, and Prime Minister Anthony Albanese said yesterday he had nothing but contempt for anyone who has any sympathy for ISIS. Architects of the Uluru Statement from the Heart say Closing the Gap reports show no progress and critical issues facing some Indigenous communities have become drastically worse. Pat Anderson and Megan Davis have marked the start of National Reconciliation Week, continuing their call for constitutional recognition of Indigenous peoples. They say since the failed voice referendum, the problems and issues facing communities have not disappeared but are further entrenched, and failures of the current system have made the need for a voice to Parliament stronger. The Federal Employment Minister is set to outline an overhaul of Australia's employment system today. Among the expected changes is a move to a three-tiered system for people trying to find a job. Currently, more than 1 million Australians on programs like JobSeeker are required to see privately owned employment services providers. But Amanda Rishworth will say the system incentivises those providers to place people in jobs which may be unsuitable. She'll outline the changes in a speech to the National Press Club today. A new report shows a decline in information and communication technology literacy, but experts say Australian students are enthusiastic users of AI. The National Assessment Program shows only half of Year 6 students and a third of Year 10 students achieved a proficient standard last year. Stephen Ganeel from the Australian Curriculum Assessment and Reporting Authority says the results contrast with students' increasing use of online tools.
2: We run a survey alongside this assessment that shows that Australian school students reported really frequent use of AI tools to assist with schoolwork and in generating written content in particular. This clearly reflects the rapid and widespread impact and availability of AI across all aspects of our society. It also reinforces the need to educate our young people about both those benefits and risks of using AI.
1: Iran's Revolutionary Guard says it has the right to retaliate against violations of the ceasefire after the US carried out airstrikes on Iranian missile sites and mine-laying boats. The BBC's Azadeh Mashiri reports.
3: It's hard to get to grips with the state of play right now, given that these strikes that the United States is calling defensive ones happened hours after Iranian negotiators reportedly arrived in Doha to further negotiations. Marco Rubio did signal some optimism about a potential for progress in the negotiations in the next few days. And then on top of that, you have what's happening in parallel. Prime Minister Benjamin Netanyahu of Israel saying that Israel would intensify strikes against Hezbollah in Lebanon. And it's worth remembering that Iranian officials, they connect these two conflicts. They see them as deeply intertwined.
1: Turning to sport, in tennis, Australian wildcard Adam Walton has stunned former world number one Daniil Medvedev at the French Open. Walton won his first round match 6-2, 1-6, 6-1, 1-6, 6-4. It's the first top 10 win of his career. Kim Birrell is on court now. Her match against fifth seed Jessica Pegula is in a third set. Alexei Popperin lost in four sets.
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Hello everyone, welcome to 2BBB's Classical for Everyone show, 2 hours of great music from the last few hundred years. My name is Peter Cudlip, and I hope that all you good people of the Bellingen Shire and beyond enjoy the music. And don't let me forget our streaming audience wherever and whenever you might be listening. If you are listening live, I hope you were able to enjoy the terrific shows that preceded this one. Metal Guru with Rohan, if it's Tuesday night, and Storytime with Michael Vlasto, if it's Wednesday. This week's show is devoted to one composer, Pyotr Ilyich Tchaikovsky. If you know much about him, it might be that his life was in some senses tragic. Search for Tchaikovsky biography and the frustrations and disappointments of his personal life will dominate the results. But this can perhaps be balanced by the pretty incredible success that he had as a composer and a conductor during his lifetime. One example, he was featured as one of the two conductors at the opening night of New York's Carnegie Hall in 1891. For that performance and some others in the opening week festival for the hall, Tchaikovsky was paid $2,500, which sounds like a modest sum, but that is over $80,000 in today's money. I'll give you some biography through the show, but let's get going with some music. Amongst his earliest successes was his first concerto for piano and orchestra, completed in 1875 when he was 35. Despite a lukewarm reaction from a few critics whose names are now lost in the mists of time, the concerto found popularity with audiences almost from the very beginning. It remains, well, pretty popular, and it is, in fact, one of the most recorded pieces of classical music of all time. There are easily over 200 recordings available. So, which one to play you? Well, the one I've chosen is the subject of much vociferous debate on the internet, but let's not be troubled by that. Trust me when I say it is a great pianist and a great conductor with a great orchestra. Here with the amazing 22-minute opening of Tchaikovsky's first piano concerto is the Vienna Symphony Orchestra, the conductor Herbert von Karajan, and the pianist Sviatoslav Richter.

0: That was the Vienna Symphony Orchestra, the conductor Herbert von Karajan, and the pianist Sviatoslav Richter, with the opening of this week's featured composer, Pyotr Ilyich Tchaikovsky's first piano concerto. And you're listening to 2BBB's Classical for Everyone show. And now, here is a message from one of our sponsors and an announcement about subscribing.
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0: 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Okay, the next piece I am going to play you, I only heard at a concert a couple of months back for the first time, and that might have been the moment when I went, Tchaikovsky. In May 1878, the composer spent a two-week vacation at the country property of the railway heiress Nadezhda von Meck, who was his patroness for 13 years and correspondent in over 1,200 letters, but who, fascinatingly, Tchaikovsky never actually met. On the property, he completed a work for violin and piano, the only time he wrote for this combination of instruments, and he called it Memory of a Beloved Place. Here is the opening section called Meditation. The violinist is Johann Dahlin, and the pianist is Peter Fries Johansson. It's about 9 minutes long.

That was the opening of Tchaikovsky's Memory of a Beloved Place. The violinist was Johan Dahlin, and the pianist was Peter Friis Johansson. You are listening to 2BBB's Classical for Everyone show, and the show is streaming at 2BBB.net.au and broadcasting at 93.3 and 107.3 FM, 2BBB Bellingen Shires Community Radio Station. And this week's show is all Tchaikovsky, and now here is a little biography. Pyotr Ilyich Tchaikovsky was born in 1840 in Votkinsk, a small town in the Russian Empire, about 1,000 kilometers east of Moscow by road, where his father worked as a mining engineer. Tchaikovsky initially studied law in St. Petersburg and worked as a civil servant, but due to an irresistible passion for music at the relatively late age of 21, he enrolled in the newly founded St. Petersburg Conservatory to study composition. His early professional years were marked by both struggle and gradual recognition. In 1866, he moved to Moscow to teach at the Moscow Conservatory, where he began composing his first major works. This music uniquely blended Western European compositional techniques with distinctly Russian melodic and harmonic elements, creating a style that was both internationally appealing and unmistakably Russian. The 1870s and 1880s saw Tchaikovsky reach artistic maturity and international fame. He composed a remarkable series of masterworks during these decades, including the ballet The Sleeping Beauty, his last three symphonies, the opera Eugene Onegin, and the 1812 Overture. And I will be playing you excerpts in the show from most of these. Despite this success, Tchaikovsky struggled with depression and anxiety throughout his life, and darker emotions often found their way into his intensely personal musical expressions. His life was also complicated by his homosexuality, which had to be concealed from the world as it was both illegal and socially unacceptable in 19th century Russia. But as I mentioned at the beginning of the show, in spite of these challenges, he reached astonishing professional heights, successfully conducting his works through Europe and North America from his late 40s onwards. Tchaikovsky died on November the 6th of 1893 in St. Petersburg, most likely from cholera at the age of 53. Right, back to the music. I'll tell you a little bit about the next work after I play it, but I think many people's earliest exposure to Tchaikovsky is this one, his 1812 Overture, written in 1880. Here is the Detroit Symphony Orchestra, conducted by Antal Durati. It's a bit over 16 minutes long.

That was Tchaikovsky's 1812 Overture. The Detroit Symphony Orchestra was conducted by Antal Doraty. The thing most people who know it know about the 1812 Overture is that it needs cannons. But here are another couple of details. It was written for the planned completion of a church that was being built to celebrate the retreat of Napoleon Bonaparte's army from Russia in 1812. But the church was still not finished in time, so it was performed in a tent beside the construction site. And the assassination of Tsar Alexander II a little earlier in the year had dampened the enthusiasm for celebrations. And one of the popular and, I think, incredibly successful aspects of the composition is that Tchaikovsky liberally quotes from both the Russian and the French national anthems. That is the real battle taking place. The cannons at the end are there to mark the Russian victory. Okay, next, some music for a few less instruments. Here is the very beautiful slow section from Tchaikovsky's First String Quartet, one of his earliest works from 1871. It's about 7 minutes long and is performed here by the Esme Quartet.

That was the slow section from Tchaikovsky's first string quartet, performed by the Esme Quartet. I hope you are enjoying this week's All Tchaikovsky Show. And next up is one of the choruses from his opera Eugene Onegin from 1879, based on the verse novel by Alexander Pushkin. Tchaikovsky wrote 11 operas, and two of them are still regularly performed internationally, Onegin and The Queen of Spades, also based on a work by Pushkin. But Onegin is considerably more popular. Early in the opera, some peasants sing a teasing folk song to celebrate the harvest. It is about a handsome stranger arriving in a village and a certain degree of competition amongst the local girls for his affections. Here is the Staatskapelle Dresden, conducted by James Levine.

That was the Staatskapelle Dresden, conducted by James Levine with the Peasants' Chorus from the first act of Tchaikovsky's opera Eugene Onegin. And now, here are a couple of words from our sponsors.

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3: 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All right, next up is the opening section of Tchaikovsky's 1880 Serenade for Strings. For this section, Tchaikovsky deliberately composed in the style of Wolfgang Amadeus Mozart. And this, plus the perfect instrumentation for a chamber orchestra, has meant that the piece remains tremendously popular. Here is the Orpheus Chamber Orchestra with the opening of the Serenade for Strings. It's about 9 minutes long.

That was the Orpheus Chamber Orchestra with the opening of Tchaikovsky's Serenade for Strings. A few weeks back, I did an episode of Classical for Everyone devoted to ballet, and I featured a section from each of Tchaikovsky's three ballets, Swan Lake, The Nutcracker, and The Sleeping Beauty. I made the point then, and I'll make it again today. It is frankly inconceivable that three ballets written by one man almost 150 years ago would still be performed all over the world every year. But that is the case with Tchaikovsky. Now, ballet is not an area I can claim much familiarity with, so I asked my AI friend Claude for some suggestions as to why these ballets remain so popular. And here is a summary. Tchaikovsky's instantly memorable melodies, his brilliantly dramatic scores where the music tells the story even without the dancing, Tchaikovsky's gift for expressing deep emotion through music, which works perfectly in ballet where the stories often deal with love, with loss, with magic, and with transformation. The music doesn't just accompany the emotions, it is the emotions. The scores command both grand spectacle and intimate character moments, creating great opportunities for choreographers and dancers. And maybe most importantly, danceability. The rhythms and phrasing seem to naturally inspire movement. And for today's show, here is just one moment from one of those ballets. This is the Adagio from The Sleeping Beauty. It's about 6 minutes long, and Mstislav Rostropovich conducts the Berlin Philharmonic Orchestra.

0: That was the Adagio from The Sleeping Beauty. Mstislav Rostropovich conducted the Berlin Philharmonic Orchestra.
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0: Okay, you could be forgiven about now for thinking, oh, okay, I guess that pretty much sums up Tchaikovsky's massive and impressive output. Time to wrap things up. But that would mean missing out on a few more masterpieces, like his only concerto for violin and orchestra from 1878. This is another piece that, like so much else I've played on this show, is still performed all over the world. If you search most popular violin concertos of all time, the Tchaikovsky comes up either one, two, or three in the vast majority of cases. And yet, that prompts a point I want to make about Tchaikovsky's reputation. It's not an easy thesis to prove, but I think that Tchaikovsky is considered by the tastemakers and programmers of the classical music world a slightly lesser composer than Beethoven, Bach, and Mozart. I really wonder if the unrestrained emotional content of so much of Tchaikovsky's work is at odds with the slight detachment of the gatekeepers of serious music. And to that I'd add a historical bias toward music from German culture, paired with an anti-Slav bias. Not that this really matters that much, and perhaps all I am really saying is that putting this show together has reframed my attitude to Tchaikovsky, and for that I am very grateful, especially to, well, she knows who she is. All right, I was about to play you a section of the violin concerto, and that is what I will do right now. Here is the violinist Victoria Mulova, and the conductor Seiji Ozawa, and the Boston Symphony Orchestra. This is the third and final section of Tchaikovsky's concerto for violin and orchestra. It's about 10 minutes long, and Tchaikovsky named the section Allegro Vivacissimo, which translates from Italian as fast and really lively. I think this performance lives up to that instruction.

That was the violinist Victoria Molova, the conductor Seiji Ozawa, and the Boston Symphony Orchestra with the third and final section of Tchaikovsky's Concerto for Violin and Orchestra. A few minutes ago, I said there were a couple of special bits of music yet to play in this all Tchaikovsky show. So what is the genre I have so far neglected? Oh, that's right. Symphonies. He wrote six of them, and the final three remain really popular. To flesh out the biographical aspect of the show, I am going to play you the final section of his last symphony, the sixth. Now, this work is loaded with a certain amount of historical and cultural baggage. Tchaikovsky gave it the subtitle of, in Russian, Patetichskaya, meaning something like emotional or passionate. Now, rather unfortunately, this was translated into the French pathétique, which has stuck, and this term then unintentionally borrows from the English word pathetic, which it really has nothing to do with. And then there is the sad accident of timing that Tchaikovsky died 9 days after he conducted the premiere in October of 1893. So the work became somewhat freighted with the idea of death. But even stripping away this information, it has to be granted that the final section of the Sixth Symphony is uncharacteristically somber and, unusually for the end of a symphony, is written in a minor key. That is probably enough talk. Here is the Leningrad Symphony Orchestra, conducted by Evgeny Mravinsky, with the final section of Tchaikovsky's Sixth Symphony.

That was the Leningrad Symphony Orchestra, conducted by Evgeny Mravinsky, with the final section of Tchaikovsky's Sixth Symphony. My name is Peter Cudlip, and you have been listening to Classical for Everyone on 2BBB. Thanks to everyone here at the station and our fabulous subscribers, volunteers, and sponsors. All right, then. Please join me next Tuesday at 10 p.m. or Wednesday at midday for more Classical for Everyone. And if you are listening live, then I hope you will keep listening, because if it's Wednesday, then Universal Jukebox with Leo Bradney George is coming up. More great music right here on 2BBB. To finish this all Tchaikovsky show, I have something a little lighter. This is the

end of his string sextet from 1890. He called it Memory of Florence, as he had started sketching it there. And there is maybe something of the Italian sunlight in the music. Interestingly, the work is more frequently performed by string orchestras these days, and that is the case here with the Orpheus Chamber Orchestra. The final 6 minutes of Tchaikovsky's Memory of Florence. Thanks for listening, and have a great week.

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that. Been years and years since I've heard that. Bit of a different take on that classic kind of start the show type song, Let the Good Times Roll. Of course, that was the Animals. Very early Animals, I'd say, early 60s or something. Anyway, so I thought I'll play them for their our beginning bracket. I seem to be doing that lately quite successfully, this little thing of featuring an artist for the first bracket or so. Anyway, I thought I'd pick the Animals today, so there you go. Good afternoon, everyone. Leo here with you with Universal Jukebox for another couple of hours. And thank you, of course, as usual, to Peter Cudlip. But wonderful classical music, classical for everybody program, which is very nice indeed. I'm just trying to adjust this list here. That's better. I can see the whole list. Okay, thanks, Peter Cudlip. I'm Leo. It's Universal Jukebox. That's about it. We play the first song. Let's just get on with the rest. So, of course, the next bracket, the first bracket, got another few Animal songs. Let's see what we got. We got Help Me Girl, which I haven't heard for a long time either, and what else? Don't Let Me Be Misunderstood. They did a great version of that. They did a great version of all of our classics. And Club A Go-Go, one of my favourites. That'll keep us moving along before we get into all sorts of other stuff. I did get some new stuff during the week. I got a couple of, two more tracks from Gareth Kosh, wonderful Aussie guitarist, and another one from Darren Jack that I've played before. He plays the cello like a guitar. If you can imagine that, he must have very long arms. And there's another one I got too. The Good Behaviours is the name of them, and they sound quite interesting too. Anyway, we'll get to them in time. First of all, here's a few great old tracks from the 60s from the Animals. Here we go. We'll start with Help Me Girl.

Well, that was Ashley Davies. Now, I haven't played him for a long time, and I was just going through my list here, and I thought, hello, who's Ashley Davies? I must have played him at some point. He's a composer, multi-instrumentalist extraordinaire, it says here. A slinky instrumental with Paul Williamson on saxophone, Jack Howard on trumpet, and all other instruments and sounds by Ashley Davies. So there you go. I must get into that again. That's the only track I've got from him. Anyway, that ran on to the next bracket, actually. So before that, we heard The Animals. We had Club A Go Go. And before that, Don't Let Me Be Misunderstood. And before that, Help Me Girl. And now we're into other stuff. Now, I should put up another one here. Oh, Ben Aylon, I'll play one from him. He's an Israeli guy. He's got an album out called Haldam, which is another one of those wonderful African stringed instruments. And I'm going to put on a track called Johnny Benina, or Johnny Benina featuring Amy Sacco with Ben Aylon. Before that, we're going to hear Aussie Kuma Beats that we've heard before. Great Aussie band. They're based in Melbourne, I think. And then before that, we're going to hear Au Revoir Hands. They've got an album out called Hemisphere. So, you know, immersive album experience, blah, blah, blah, blah, blah, blah. No, that Au Revoir Hands are Anthony Lyons and Emily Williams. And they make some nice music together. I've played them before, so I'll play them again now. So let me see. We've got Ben Aylon, before that Aussie Kuma Beats, and before that, right now we're going to have Au Revoir Hands and a track called Submerge.

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Ah, right, some real African stuff there. That was Ben Aylon and Johnny Benina featuring Amy Suckle. Okay, and that wonderful stringed instrument, the halam. Quite an introduction to various stringed instruments. So there's the halam and the kora, of course. And what was the other one that... we heard the other a couple of weeks ago at the, I can't remember. There's so many stringed instruments. Let's just get on with it. Before that, we heard Aussie Kuma Beats and Farafina. And we started with Urawa Hands and a track called Submerge. Lovely stuff. Okay, and I just heard that George Negus has passed away. So, Vale George, he's going to be missed by so many people. He's a, I guess you could apply the word legend to George. And we've got so many legends up here. David Helfgott, of course, and Jack Thompson, and so many. But George basically is calling him his institution, an Australian institution. But he's done his time. He's been released. So, good on you, George, and condolences, of course, to his family. So there you go. Now, I thought I'd better mention that while I think about it before I forget. Now, what else have we got? Yes, I've mentioned all those. Okay, now we're up to, for some reason it hasn't transferred the name, but it's D.L. Duncan, another artist that I got during the week. American blues artist. Let me see if I've got, yes, I've got some information here. Recorded in Lafayette, Louisiana, and Nashville, Tennessee. It was released in 2015, this track. It says here, upbeat, positive, humorous and sincere. The music jumps out of the speakers right from the first downbeat of I Ain't the Sharpest Marble, which is the first track, which is the one I'm going to play for you. And, yeah, just had a quick listen to it. And a very, very, very fine guitarist, and I really liked it. Well, I liked it enough to think, yeah, I'll get the whole album and see how we go. So I'm going to audition and I'm going to hear this first track right through for the first time right now. After that, we've got another new one, The Good Behaviours, an Aussie band. They play contemporary folk wrapped in old-time banjo. Now, Nick Henderson is on banjo. He composes music of cinematic beauty, inspired by the mighty Dyarabin, I don't know how you pronounce that, a border collie called Miles, and the sweeping beauty of Dharawal country, and inspiration spanning old-time, post-rock, jazz and instrumental folk. Now, he's joined by some of Australia's most virtuosic instrumentalists, Chris Stone on violin and Holly Downs on double bass. Now, both of those I know are in another band that I play, well, have played frequently, called the String Contingent. Great musos. We've also got Emily Rose Sarkova on accordion and Felix Lalanne on guitar. And it says here it's a veritable supergroup spanning the Australian folk and jazz scenes. Nice to see all those genres being mixed up. So we'll hear from them. And then we're going to hear from William Jack, who plays, let's see, I've got notes for him too. A track called That's Dallas. He plays cello sideways like a banjo or guitar, replacing the bow with a plectrum, breaking all the classical cello rules. I like that.
And that's Dallas brings some of his favourite catchy bluegrass licks to the cello. He wrote it after camping with his cello on a Texas ranch. And it's the first single off his new record, This Old Cello Box, Volume 2. Because his first album is called This Old Cello Box. And that I've got one track from that which I have played a few times. So I'm looking forward to playing this one too. So we've got William Jack with That's Dallas on his plucked cello. Before that, we'll hear The Good Behaviours with a track called Brit's House. And right now, D.L. Duncan and a track called I Ain't the Sharpest Marble.

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0: Oh, yeah, I like the sound of that. That was William Jack there playing a cello like it's not usually played. I reckon it sounds very good. I really like that. I'm pretty sure you did too. I don't know. Before that, we heard The Good Behaviours, some wonderful, wonderful Aussie musos mixing up kind of folk and jazz, and a track called Brit's House. And then D.L. Duncan and I Ain't the Sharpest Marble. And like that blues sound. I think that's great. I must dip into that album a bit more in the coming weeks. Yeah, if I remember, there's so much to choose from. Let's see what I've got now lined up. Now, here's another one that they did on the playlist that didn't transfer the actual artist, but I do remember. This is Corky Siegel's Chamber Blues, if you remember them. If you can imagine what chamber blues might sound like, it might sound like this. He was part of the, some of you may remember the Siegel Shorts Band, a great blues band from many, many years ago, a few decades ago. Well, this is the Siegel from it, Corky Siegel, a wonderful, wonderful harmonica player. And he's got some strings with him in his band, you know, violins and all that kind of stuff, cellos. So it's Corky Siegel's Chamber Blues. Anyway, I picked a track called Insecurity. I don't know what it's like, but, you know, we'll see. We're going to find out. And then I thought another dip into that tribute to Jack McDuff, the brilliant Hammond B3 player. And this is all done by different artists. This is Drive-By Leslie. Drive-By Leslie, name of this band. And they've got a track called Cold Duck Time. Originally, I presume they were all originally recorded by Jack McDuff. And then one of the new ones from Gareth Kosh, Bossa Nova Latina. Ah, hang on. Now it says Bossa Nova Latino, and then it's written, got Bossa Nova Latina. I wonder, did I miss... Right, that not that it matters. It's a bossa nova. We know that. The other one I got from Gareth Kosh, which I might be able to squeeze in today, is an Eric Satie track. And I really like Eric Satie's music. It's beautiful, dreamy kind of. And apparently his music's written without any bars in it. It just drifts along anyway. We'll get to that in good time. But for now, we'll start with Corky Siegel's Chamber Blues and Insecurity. That's not insecurity, insecurity, one word, insecurity.
1: Oh, there's something creeping in.

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1: Oh no no no no no no no no no no no no no no no no. 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
2: No.

Very nice, easy going track from Gareth Kosh there. That was Bossa Nova Latina. A very, very nice mellow track there. And before that, we heard some very interesting sounds in Cold Duck Time from Drive By Leslie. That machine that refers to the Leslie speakers. From that Boogaloo tribute to Jack McDuff. There's some very interesting stuff going on there. And Insecurity from the Corky Siegel's Chamber Blues. And one of the most interesting and original kind of voicings I could imagine. You know, blues harmonica and basically, I suppose, like a string quartet or something like that, string group. Anyway, very nice. That was called Insecurity. I'm going to play one particular track now before I get onto the next bracket. Before I do that, I'll just tell you about a couple of things. There's coming up at the Mem Hall on Saturday is a very interesting thing. It looks interesting anyway. It's called the Looniverse, the Light Globes, an outfit calling themselves the Light Globes present lighting the Looniverse, described as a multimedia event with original acoustic electro contemporary heartfelt songs with mesmerizing visuals. That sounds like a very interesting combination. And not only that, there'll be chai and cakes available as well. Now, this will be on Saturday night at the Memorial Hall Studio up the back there from 7:30 to 10:30. Saturday, October 19th, that's right, isn't it? Yep, next Saturday, 7:30 till 10:30. You can book via the Memorial Hall website or just get on to try booking. It's only $30 or concession $25, and it sounds very interesting. Anyway, original acoustic electro contemporary heartfelt songs with mesmerizing visuals. Sounds like a great combination. And the studio, of course, is a great space to have things. In fact, it was only last Sunday I saw the final performance of The Effect by Et2 Theatre, and that was the second time I'd seen it, and it was just as powerful as the first time to me. But a wonderful space for that sort of a thing, and a wonderful space for all sorts of things, actually. There's been quite a lot of different stuff being held in that studio, so it's a very, very handy space. So that's it. Et2 Theatre's finished for the moment. And congratulations, of course, to them, because it was a sold-out season, basically. So I'm sure everyone's wondering what they'll be doing next and and getting ready to book as soon as they can. Unfortunately, a lot of people missed out because there's only 8 performances or so. Anyway, we'll see what they come up with next. And I know they will. They've told me that they've got plans. They've got plans. But this Saturday, the Light Globes with Lighting the Looniverse. So it sounds very interesting. Acoustic, electro, contemporary, heartfelt songs with mesmerising visuals. Sounds like a great combination, particularly if you've got some chai and a cake as well to go with it. So that's the Memorial Hall Studio on Saturday, 7:30. It starts 7:30 till 10:30. Okay, now, I collected a few. I've got cleaning up kind of thing at home. I'm coming across all these CDs I didn't know I had. And one of them, it's someone's written on a techno dance. It's a single from Freeland. And it's called, hang on, I've got to change my glasses so I can read it. Following on from We Want Your Soul, the groundbreaking first single off Now and Them, which is still in the ARIA Top 20 chart. I don't know when this was done. This was... anyway, it doesn't matter. OK,
becomes a supernatural thing. A cover of the 1960s soul classic by Ben E. King. So there you go. Now, there's a whole lot of different versions here. There's an album version. I might play the album version, actually. Let me see. I'll play the album version. And then they've got all these remixes and all that kind of stuff, which doesn't mean that much to me. So anyway, here is Freeland with, I'll just get the button right so I can do it exactly right. There we go, Freeland with Supernatural Thing.

Oh, very nice indeed. Supernatural thing. That was Freeland. And an old Benny King classic from the 60s. Very nice indeed. Okay, well, I thought, well, since I had it there, and I might as well give it a spin. Might as well play it. Lead run. Very nice. Anyway, let's get a... Good grief. I have a message. Okay, let's get on with it. Let's see what I got lined up. Now, I've got a Bonzo track for us for this week, because since I found those three CD set of the Bonzos, I can't not play them. I don't think I mention that there was a... on the album, I mentioned a couple of like other projects from members of them. Neil Innes from the Bonzos obviously went on to write all the music for the Ruttles, and he worked with Monty Python team and all that sort of stuff. And I know he did some TV shows, some kids shows, and all that kind of stuff. Vivian Stanshall, who was another one. Now he had a he went off and he did a thing called Rawlinson's End, which was a radio show, a number of 15-minute episodes of a radio show called Rawlinson's End, and he made a movie of it. I think it's called Sir Henry at Rawlinson's End. So I looked it up, and oh my God, it is absolutely it's bonkers. That's I mean, it's very funny. Who's in it? A famous actor. Viv Stanshall himself was in it. Kenneth, someone. Oh, I can't remember. Famous actor anyway. About an eccentric peer living in his thingo with his servants and all that kind of stuff, and shooting at stuff and all that kind of stuff. But I found it on YouTube, I think. Absolutely bonkers, but very funny. I mean, in the vein of, you know, like absurdist kind of stuff, like the Goons, Python, all that kind of stuff. So anyway, if you're interested in checking that out. But yeah, that's by the by. Today I'm going to play a track from the Bonzos called Look Out, There's a Monster Coming. After that, we're going to hear from a group called Super Sax that I've played before. They play Charlie Parker solos, but there's a whole bunch of them. So you've got multiple saxophones playing the old Charlie Parker solos. And before that, though, we're going to hear from something that'll be familiar to some of you vintage people out there. When they made cop shows with great music. Now, I don't know if Dragnet was, this was the one that Count Basie did the track for. But they did have some fantastic soundtracks on some of those old American cop shows. Anyway, one of the most famous ones was Dragnet. And we're going to hear the theme music from Dragnet right now.

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0: swimming costume test. 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

Oh, my goodness. That's Super Sax. A whole bunch of them all playing a Charlie Parker solo. I don't know. Oh, Coco was the name of that track, Coco. Before that, we heard the Bonzo Dog Band and Look Out, There's a Monster Coming. And we started with the theme music from Dragnet, and I could almost hear the guy saying, dun, dun, dun, dun. And then I forget how, but a very dramatic voice telling you what you're about to see, and it was a great show anyway. Now, well, it's 4:15, so I only got time for a few more tracks, so I better get on with it. We've got Amaru Tribe. I'll just see if I can... Yes, I changed my mind. I'll put it in another one here. Amaru Tribe. And then we've got Bob Brosman and Jeff Lang together. Bob Brosman out here many years ago for the Global. He's no longer with us, but a wonderful, wonderful guitarist. And Sigourney Weaver from their second album, Stillwater, and a track called Paprika. So we've got Sigourney Weaver. Before that, we'll hear Bob Brosman and Jeff Lang with a track called Rooster Trail. And we're going to start with Amaru Tribe and a track called Parate.

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Whoo, that was well named, that one. Paprika from Sigourney Weaver. And before that, Bob Brosman and Jeff Lang, two wonderful guitarists, with Rooster Trail. And we started with Amaru Tribe and Parate. Okay, well, that's about it. Less than a minute to go, so not time to play anything else. I won't be here next week. I'm going to visit my sister up at Alstonville, so Kyle probably put on one of my old shows, so you'll still hear Universal Jukebox, I assume. Except that it stuff you will have heard before, but I thought, hey, you can't object to that because that's why music is recorded, so we can hear it again. Anyway, I've had fun.

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2: Good afternoon, I'm David Cameron. A cut to the fuel excise has helped lower Australia's inflation rate, with consumer prices slowing to 4.2% over the year to April. Housing costs have come down, but there's still pressure on rents and mortgage repayments. The cost of transportation, energy and food remains high, but lower than the previous inflation reading in March. Federal Treasurer Jim Chalmers says it's a welcome result, but there's more work to do.
3: We've had an inflation challenge in our economy, which is made worse by the war in the Middle East. And what we see in these numbers is some encouraging numbers, but also we understand that inflation is too high in these numbers, and that's why it's a big focus of the government.
2: India has reportedly recorded a suspected case of Ebola. Local media says a woman from Uganda is being quarantined in the Indian city of Bengaluru. The virus is believed to have killed more than 220 people in the Democratic Republic of Congo, with around 1,000 suspected Ebola cases. The Queensland Government will expand a modular home building program in the state's far north. Housing Minister Sam O'Connor says a facility in Cairns will increase its output by 40% to provide more dwellings for the region over the next financial year.
4: It makes sense to have this in the far north because the transport costs are lower when you are manufacturing homes in a facility like this, in a location like this. It means that you can save tens of thousands of dollars in your transportation costs compared to having to truck these up from Brisbane or even further.
2: The Australian Medical Association is calling for stricter sunscreen regulations. The peak body has warned that public confidence in the effectiveness of sunscreen is essential in a country with one of the highest skin cancer rates in the world. It comes after testing by consumer advocacy group Choice in December last year found some sunscreens were not meeting their claimed sun protection factor. New research shows even moderate temperature rises can increase hospital admissions and mortality risk in koalas. Laura Devoy has the story.
5: Researchers from the University of Sydney looked at hospital admission records of almost 12,000 koalas in New South Wales between 2020 and 2022. They found the risk of admission and mortality among adult koalas increased when the 7-day maximum daily temperature exceeded 27 degrees Celsius. The study, published in Biology Letters today, found populations in northwest New South Wales were shown to be particularly vulnerable to heat stress. Lead researcher Dr. Valentina Miller says koalas can handle hot weather in the short term, but their coping mechanisms aren't sustainable in the long term.
2: With the State of Origin opener just hours away, rugby league fans are being reminded about the importance of drinking in moderation. Drinkwise has launched its Always Respect, Always Drink Wise campaign ahead of Game 1 in Sydney. Speaking to 2GB, Chief Executive Simon Strawn says they want everyone to have a positive experience.
6: This Always Respect, Always Drink Wise message is really about just being mindful of others. And that really is around whether the people are choosing to have a drink or even just in terms of their general behaviour.
2: Australia's annual pre-season basketball tournament will be hosted in Central Victoria this year. The NBL Blitz, involving the top nine Australian teams plus the New Zealand Breakers, will play at the Bendigo Arena from September 2 to 6.
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Hello, and welcome to the first installment of the Larbird Lounge on 2BBB. My name's Clinton, broadcasting to you from Gumbengia country. And it's the 27th of May today. A bit of a wet time we're having here on the mid-north coast, so I hope everyone is keeping dry. That opening track by Call the Doctor and Kiki Blau and the Meredith Supernatural Choir, called Lybird Lullaby, an apt track to open up the show. And that one coming off the record label Inspired by Breathing. Got quite a eclectic show for you coming up today. We'll be traversing many different genres and places and spaces. Next up, we've got Carl Blau with Fallen Rain.

At the top, we had Fallen Rain by Carl Blau, a beautiful psyche folk country number, one of my favourite tracks over the years. And that one actually a cover by a I guess it was more of a folk country artist, Link Rye. Then we had Ruby Lou with Common Ground. Ruby Lou, an artist band coming out of Melbourne, and that track coming off their latest release, which came out a couple of months ago. And then last we heard Beautiful Blue Sky by Ort, the Canadian post-punk band, with that classic. To me, I guess it's almost like a cult classic track. Yeah, love it. We're going to keep it pretty punky. And coming up, we've got Constable by The Peep Temple.

Money is tight when you're a constable. 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And I tuned into some very like-minded individuals. 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

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They were more than encouraging when I packed it up and transferred into state, to a station in a little town called Keith. I'm the king out here in a small, small pond. Everything I want, I've got. 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
4: You're listening to the Lyrebird Lounge. My name is Clinton. And those last couple of tracks that we just listened to, there was Something by Outside the Academy. Multi-instrumentalist and producer, making some pretty unique and curious music. And that was followed up by Papa M with his track Arundel number 2. And that particular track sort of lending itself to more lo-fi sort of sound. I'm always amazed at what the like the simplicity. Like one doesn't have to overthink or overproduce a song to make it moving or interesting, and just a really beautiful electronic piece by Papa M. We're going to follow that up with going back to 1993 with Arthur Russell. Arthur Russell, I think, in the late 2000s, becoming quite a cult favorite with one of his tracks, This Is How We Walk on the Moon. I've recently been delving into his back catalog and really fell in love with his violin playing. It very experimental, doing things with the violin that that I don't think anyone has ever done before. So we're going to listen to A Little Lost by Arthur Russell.

You are listening to 2BBB. This is the Lyrebird Lounge. What a track, that last one by Hungarian guitarist Gábor Szarbo. And that one coming from 1969, which is truly unbelievable, I think. That track called Somewhere I Belong. Gábor Szarbo, pretty prolific artist back in the day. Did quite a few covers of some Beatles tracks, actually, turning some Beatles songs into quite psychedelic and jazzy. I guess you could call them remixes. But yeah, that particular one of my favourites from him. Just really love the tension that he is able to build in that track, and the release that comes at the end is fantastic. Before that, we had another one back in the day by Serge Gainsbourg, released 1971 in Melody. And Serge Gainsbourg, quite a polarizing figure, a French singer-songwriter, actor, composer. And yeah, renowned for making really provocative releases, often perhaps, really dividing public opinion. And yeah, also one of the tracks that feels like it's testing the listener. I love it. Coming up next, got a track by Waddy Thompson, coming back to Australian shores. Waddy Thompson is a folk country artist out of Victoria, renowned for his storytelling. And his charismatic live performances. We're going to be blessed with Waddy Thompson tomorrow night at the Memorial Hall. So if you're looking for a Thursday night gig, I definitely recommend getting down to catch Waddy in action. So without further ado, this is Waddy Thompson, The Beauty That Surrounds You.

Those are the beautiful lyrics by Joe Terra, with his track "The Artist." Joe Terra, actually a local artist in the mid-north coast, went down to Melbourne for a bit, and recently he's returned, living out of Grafton. And I had the pleasure of finally seeing him play live at the Hallapalooza, which happened a few weeks ago at Valor Hall. And such an incredible songwriter, storyteller. With his songwriting, he's able to convey the things that he is feeling, and at the same time able to convey the feelings of, I think, a large number of other people. It feels like he speaks for a part of humanity in some of his later recordings. So he'll definitely be back in Bellingen, hopefully quite soon. So do keep your eyes and ears peeled to catch him perform. I think we are going to switch it up now. Moving away from the folk and the slower, more emotional feelings. And we're going to be playing first a track by Loma, and their track Ocotillo. And then we'll move on to some more Four to the Floor stuff and explore some of the more electronic sounds on offer. This is 2BBB. You're listening to the Lyrebird Lounge. 2BBB, and you're listening to the Lyrebird Lounge. My name is Clinton. Hope you're enjoying the show thus far. If you are, feel free to shoot in a text. The text line number is 047-2505-875. It'd be great to hear from you. All right, without further ado, up next, we've got Loma with Ocotillo.

0: Where are you going?
1: I told you I'm coming back.

listening to 2BBB. My name's Quentin and this is the Lyrebird Lounge. And the last track by Ewan, just fading out. The title of that track, Have the Guts, of their album There Is No Right Place. At the top, we had Alex Albrecht with his track Noella. Alex Albrecht, that one coming off the Analog Addict label. And was fortunate enough to see Alex Albrecht play live at the Alternatives Bookshop in town last Saturday. A real treat to see such high caliber electronica coming to the town of Bellingen. So yeah, thank you. Big shout out to Alex from the Alternatives Bookshop for organising that one. I'd love to see more electronica in the town. That one was followed up by a track by Dord. His track Take Four. Dord is a Wales-based artist. That particular track came out in 2015 off the record label Compact. And Dord, I find, yeah, his productions are just very unique electronica. I view them or listen to them. They're very colourful and very tight somehow, very measured. And yeah, I highly recommend listening to the rest of Dord's catalogue. He's got some really epic tracks, particularly off his album Theory of Colours, which I'm sure we will be exploring in later shows. And then after that one, we had another one off the Analog Attic label by Citizen Maze with his track Glade Hollow. And again, just tracks coming off that Analog Attic label just seem to have so much depth, so much colour. And yeah, that's really showcased on that track by Citizen Maze. We've got 10 minutes left of the show. Can't believe how quickly this one has gone. I guess a little update on the station. Recently, 2BBB has switched off the transmitter tower, one of the transmitter towers up in Dorrigo, and we are in the process of relocating it. So that means 93.3 FM. 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There is a GoFundMe page that you're able to donate. We're also always seeking volunteers and other presenters. So if you'd like to learn a bit about community radio, meet some fantastic people, maybe share your love for music or community. Yeah, shoot us a message. We'd love to hear from you. There's time now for a couple more tracks. We're going to listen to one now by Axel Bowman, a Swedish producer, one of my favorites. I like to describe his music as it's hypnotic, cheeky house. There's something incredibly playful about his productions. And this track comes off his 2002 album, Lose, and it is called Sotto Passaggio. Sotto Passaggio, which I will look up after this to find out what it means. If anyone knows the answer, shoot me a text. The text line is 047-2505-875. This is Axel Bowman and Miljon with Sotto Passaggio.

You are listening to the Lyrebird Lounge. Thanks for tuning in. Before I go, this weekend there's going to be a little creatives market happening at Valor Hall, Autumn Schmorden. Free community event starting at 1 p.m. And I'll be on the decks later in the evening or afternoon playing some tunes. So do get down and come say hello. That's 1 p.m. at Valor Public Hall on Saturday. I'm looking forward to it. I hope to see some friendly faces there. I'm going to leave you with a last little cheeky number. This is Charlotte Adigeri with Ha Ha. Thanks for tuning in.

0: The so-called ISIS brides landed in Melbourne and Sydney after leaving a camp in Syria. Police searched their belongings and downloaded content from their devices, but there were no arrests. Labor MP Claire O'Neill says Australia's security agencies will continue reviewing the situation.
1: This is not the first time that this has happened. Under the former government, dozens of foreign fighters actually returned to Australia and resettled in the community. It's not the outcome that we want, but I think you've watched the Australian Parliament try to legislate this problem away, and that has been unsuccessful.

0: useful.
1: Marginalised Australians are facing widespread food insecurity and severe financial distress, according to new research from the Salvation Army. The charity surveyed over 4,000 people seeking emergency relief support and found 91% had skipped meals and 1 in 5 had eaten from bins. Speaking to the ABC, the Salvo's Major Brendan Nottle says the cost of living crisis is now an emergency.
2: 90% of people have indicated that they can't afford fuel for their vehicles. So when it comes to driving children to school, we're seeing an increasing number of parents that aren't taking their kids to school because they can't afford the fuel. We're seeing people that are being offered extra shifts at work, but they can't take up those extra shifts or, in fact, their normal shifts because they can't afford to get there.
1: Labor is unlikely to extend the fuel excise cut beyond June as inflation figures fall. The Community Radio Network's Noah Seckham reports from Canberra.
3: Inflation has decreased to 4.2% in the year to March. Treasurer Jim Chalmers acknowledged the role of the halving of the fuel excise in easing inflation, bringing headline figures down by half of a percentage point.
4: We're not anticipating extending that, but we keep it under review, really from week to week.
3: Shadow Treasurer Tim Wilson says Labor is failing taxpayers, but would not confirm support for extending the fuel excise cut.
5: Well, that's all contingent, of course, on the conditions in the Middle East.
3: The Greens meanwhile say an 11% increase in inflation for housing is disproportionately affecting young Australians.
1: Show and tell has gone horribly wrong in a tiny outback town in Queensland after children brought vials of liquid mercury to school. Believing they'd found something special at the local tip, the school students picked up the small bottles and later took them to class. It's triggered a hazardous materials scare that has shut down large parts of Cunnamulla, 750 kilometres west of Brisbane. Overseas now, a Ugandan woman who sparked an Ebola scare in India has tested negative for the deadly virus. She was quarantined in Bengaluru. Severe storms and possible flooding rain are forecast for parts of eastern Australia. The Weather Bureau's Sarah Scully says a minor flood warning is in place for Tasmanian's South Esk River.
6: We do have a severe weather warning that is current across northeastern parts of Tasmania at the moment for heavy rainfall that may lead to flash flooding, where 6 hourly rainfall totals are possible between 30 to 50 millimetres. Now, we are expecting that heavy rainfall to start to ease later this evening. However, an initial minor flood warning has been issued for the South Esk River.
1: To sport in AFL, Carlton is hopeful Jacob Wietering will return for this Friday's match against Geelong. He's been out due to a calf injury. In NRL, the Blues host the Maroons in Sydney for the first game in this year's Men's State of Origin.
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1: Tui, how long have you lived in Bellingen?
2: I've lived in Bellingen since I was 8 and I'm now 14, so that's a few years now.
1: Six years. Good 6 years. Whereabouts were you before?
2: I was up in Queensland, up on the Gold Coast area, so I ranged all around there.
1: Yeah.
2: Up from Burleigh Heads down into Tweed Heads, New South Wales.
1: Wow, you've really covered a lot of ground, a lot more ground than a lot of folk. What took you down to Bellingen?
2: My mum grew up here when she was younger with her family, and they owned a lot of the shops in Bellingen. And yeah, so she thought she'd move back because we all moved up there. Mm-hmm. Then we came back and she wanted to raise us here.
1: Aww.
2: So yeah, then we never left.
1: Nice one. And for you, nice sort of general question, how do you enjoy life in Bellingen? What is it? Is it do you like the town?
2: Yeah, it's a really nice town. It's nice and quiet. It's not like the cities where it's really busy.
1: Yeah.
2: It's just nice and quiet. Got a lot of friends here. Can hang out, walk around town.
1: Yeah. Tell me what keeps you busy during the week. What sort of things do you guys get up to? Or do you get up to as well, individually as well?
2: So when I'm not playing sports, I'm either working up at my uncle's shop up the street or just hanging at home, going down to the river. I like to sit down on the river sometimes and just chill there.
1: It's a really beautiful river. I think that one thing I really, really like about Bellingen is that it's so embedded in so much wonderful nature, with forests all around, and you cross over the river just getting into town. What about you? What are your favourite spots, nature spots around here?
2: Glenelg is probably always one that I like to go to.
1: Yeah.
2: But I also like the point over on the other side of Bellingen, just in a good little spot, good swimming hole.
1: Yeah.
2: Yeah, and the bush up the top near my nan and pop's house, it's always got a really nice lookout up there, mm-hmm. and good walking tracks and things.
1: Oh, cool. You really know all the spots. If you really had to describe Bellingen, and it's sort of a general question, but I'm always interested in how people, when they live in a city, how they describe that city to people who aren't all that familiar with it. If you had to describe Bellingen to someone who had never been here before, so they're not at all familiar with it, they might be from somewhere in Western Australia, a long way away, and they didn't know about Coffs, they didn't know about the region, so they're really sort of coming from a no-knowledge point, how would you describe Bellingen to that person?
2: I'd describe it as a really lovely town with some really great people, nice and quiet, and it's pretty good to raise a family here because you don't have to, like, it's not as where if you're in the city, you can't just send them out and walk the streets and things, so it's a little bit dodgier, where in Bellingen it's quite a safe town, so you can walk around with your mates a lot safer, and it's just a really beautiful area.
1: Yeah.
2: It's just got about everything here other than beaches and massive skyscrapers.
1: Well, beaches aren't that far away, though. It's pretty good. It's like, 15 minutes down Waterfall Way?
2: Yeah, it's obviously not too far, just no walking distance to go hang out with your mates, though.
1: You've obviously been born in Queensland and had a bit of a good time down in the right on the coast there.
2: Oh, yeah, my dad still lives up there, so about every holidays, every winter, go jump in the ocean, for a walk down the beach.
1: Nice.
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1: I'm Sue Langfield and I volunteer with the Dorrigo Arts Council. The Arts Council try and promote local artists, and one of their main focuses is to have the Easter Art Exhibition every Easter. The Arts Council have a sketch group once a week at the Never Never Mind in Dorrigo and Kudjeri Street. I guess because I've just recently been involved with the Easter Art Exhibition, that was a fantastic experience and very well received by the community. It was a way of getting to know the local artists and being part of the community, getting the community involved. Right from the opening night, we had about 150 people at the opening night. It was crowded. It was such a warm, fuzzy feeling. And a lot of younger people in the community were there, which was fantastic to see, because, as you know, with volunteering, it often falls on the older people of the community. So for young people, don't be frightened of us oldies with grey hair. We want to pass on to younger people because it's part of the community. It's the heart of the community, and I really encourage you to give it a go.
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5: He was a bad man. He wanted the whole round world to know. He told it a 30-220 and a smoke that's 44. Now Stacker Lee, Lord and Billy Lyon, they was gambling day one day. Stacker Lee losing money, and he throwed the cards away. Now Stacker Lee, he told Billy Lyon, Billy, I'm sure gonna take your life. You have win my money's back, and I found a five-will die. Now Billy Lyon, he told Stacker Lee, he said, Stack, please don't take my life. I have two little children and my poor little weedly wife. Now one of them is a boy, Stack, and the other one is a girl. But if you love your children, Billy Lyon, you will have to meet them in the other world. Now Stacker Lee, he told Billy Lyon, Billy, I thought you was a gambling man. You know you passed leads in the second, and you know you done fouled your hand. Now Stacker Lee, he shot Billy Lyon way down on the ballroom floor. It was early one morning, just about 3:55. Now Billy Lyon, mother, she come running. She said, Lord, have mercy on my son. Poor Billy Lyon done got murdered, and I know he didn't have his gun. Alberta, Lord Alberta, baby, don't you hear me calling you? But you 3x7, Alberta, and you know what you want to do. I'm gonna call up the undertaker. Lord, I'm gonna ring up Mr. Moss. I'm gonna ask those people, what will I put the funeral call? I want a $200 coffin. Lord, I want $100. And that will put our brother, I know, 6 feet in it. Now give me water, Lord, when I'm thirsty. Honey, give me whiskey when I'm dry. Give me our brother when I need her, in heaven when I die. Now when I gets all up in glory, Lord, I'm gonna sit down on the golden stool. And I'm gonna ask St. Gabriel to blow me

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0: 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Hear the voices of your community.
1: And right now, I am joined by a fellow. You may have seen him pop up in the communities up and down the coast. He is the founder of One Mob, Lockie Skinner. Lockie, welcome.
2: Ginnigay, how you going?
1: Oh, pretty good. And for people who don't know what One Mob is, how did it actually spawn into creation?
2: So it was my COVID project. So some people made veggie gardens, I made a radio station. and so I basically seen the need for a First Nations platform that celebrated our stories, achievements and culture, but also just a place where people can go to get the most up-to-date First Nations information at a time when vaccinations and COVID was running rapid. It was really important for us to find that most relevant information for First Nations people, and so I felt a need to really pick up on getting One Mob Radio established, because it's something that I was doing for about 10 years on and off at a community radio station, and that was fantastic, but that was only a 1 hour radio program. And we needed a lot more than that as a First Nations community. So, yeah.
1: Well, you do get Kiwi radio stations around the country on rare occasions. Like, is there many broadcasters out there that are just specifically doing First Nation content?
2: There's, as you said, there's ones right across the country, but there's none locally to Goombanga country. I've been to Brisbane, I've been to Sydney, and I've seen their amazing radio products or media products for First Nations people. And, yeah, it was just a dream of mine to see that for Coffs Harbour. And now we've got something that is just as good as those stations, but also very portable, which is, I think, where our niche is. Because we're standing here at the van right now.
1: Well, one thing I should mention, like with a lot of community stations in the area, they do have their licensing area. But for you guys, you are digital and you can go out of your licensing area and not be tied down to just one place. Like, would you guys, say, classify One Mob as just for Goombanga country, or do you try to spread out to Dungutty, Biwapai, stuff like that?
2: We're definitely unique to Goombanga country, and a lot of our content is Goombanga focused. But at the same time, we have great friends and partnering organisations from many parts of the country. Mainly, in New South Wales, and they all really love having us in their spaces. And it's really just about giving our young people and their communities a voice on radio, or to learn potentially about media. Which is something that would be, unless you were really, really interested in it, and then go down that avenue of like uni or TAFE, none of the First Nations young people would ever get that opportunity. So it's nice that we can offer a little taster before that.
1: Well, one thing that has inspired me about you guys is all the training schools that you've been running, especially with youth in the area, and with radio becoming a bit more obsolete nowadays compared to 20, 30 years ago. How is it getting the youth involved?
2: It's been fantastic. Like, the first step is obviously getting over that shame factor and, everybody's going to hear me. Well, it's like, yeah, that's like one component. But once they hear themselves on radio, it's like a whole nother story. It's just like they love it so much. So, it just takes a moment, a little bit of patience, and then we're off.
1: Well, I guess with One Mob, because it is a First Nation and Goombanga-focused broadcaster, can people get involved who don't identify with those, race or in the area?
2: Yeah, absolutely. Obviously, in different, like, we've got so many different areas that we can, get a little bit of support in. And if there's people that are willing to do that, then reach out to us and we can see where you fit in.
1: Well, I guess the next question is, how do people find One Mob?
2: People can find us on our social media, Facebook and Instagram at One Mob Radio. We've also got a website, onemobradio.com.au. And just come say hello. You might find us around community events. It's another really great way to get in contact with us. But yeah, it's just simply sending us an email and we'll get back to you, and it'll be good to have people on board.
1: Well, just quickly looping back to your career in radio, because you did mention you started at a young age at another community station in Coffs Harbour. What actually brought you to radio in the first place, like you?
2: Well, it's actually funny, and it's a part of the radio workshops is around when the young people come into the room, they obviously get brought in by teachers who they don't necessarily always put their hand up to do the radio workshop. But when that happens, it's like, I guess I go, you know what? I was actually in your shoes. Like, a teacher brought me in. This was not something that I was interested in. And at first I said, nah, I don't want nothing to do with radio. I don't like my voice. I don't like hearing my voice. And 10 years later, I just gave it a shot. And and that's one of my big messages to young people is, like, regardless of where you feel like you're, where you want to be, just take up every opportunity that you possibly can, because you never know where you'll be. I never thought I'd be doing this right now.
1: Well, do you ever think you'll actually start a your own digital radio station? Because there's a lot of hurdles to jump, you know, creating the space, going through licensing, all the aspects. Like, how long did it take you to figure it out, and did you have any mentors along the way?
2: We've had really great support from Koori Radio and AAA Murray Country up in Brisbane and a whole bunch of different areas, and just a really great support network within family and community as well. So it's been really great, and yes, I've learned a lot from becoming a broadcaster to then becoming a station manager, but now it's just like the greatest thing I've ever done, and I'm just so glad that people are enjoying the product as well.
1: Well, we are fastly approaching 3 years since the station's launched, so yes. You just celebrated two?
2: It's two at the moment, three are in November, so
1: awesome.
2: Yeah.
1: Well, you've gotten over that first hurdle, and I hope you still go strong, and people will definitely see the One Mob van out in the community, and you emceeing a whole bunch of events in the area. And Lockie Skinner, thank you so much for your time today.
2: Thank you so much.
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1: 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Pump.
2: Yoo-wee.
3: Babagung orang nyanyo waja riula darala. 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
2: Yoo-wee.
3: Ngai am gungumbu. 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Hello, I've come back to see you. I am a friend, but don't be angry. Yamage nganyundi barmaran gungumbu bin. 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Here is my family, here are my friends, but don't harm us. Yam nginundi wajar, yam nganyundi wajar, ngibur gungumbu wala. My land, this is your land, so let's be friends. Yinige, this radio station, Triple B, is on Gumbangir homeland.
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1: Hello, madam. What are you doing here, madam?
2: I'm a little bit of supporting my daughter as she's got her stall today, Sherbet and Eggs.
1: Oh, how nice.
2: Are you really recording? What are you doing?
1: I'm 2BBB.
2: Oh, really? Well, I do confess, I used to listen to it a few years ago because my husband had a show. He used to do Friday night, late Friday night.
1: What's his name?
2: Simon Green.
1: No, I don't know if I've met him. I don't think I've been a few years ago,
2: yeah. And I remember I used to enjoy listening. Oh, I think 2BBB is a great station. Cool.
1: What do you like about these markets?
2: I love the people, community. You know, everyone's friendly. You know lots of people when you come down here. It's a bit of a social event. Yeah. And the kids, I love, you know, that the kids are running around having a ball. It's really safe for them.
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2: Just getting it going in Bellington was really a big job.
3: Why?
2: Because there were so many people against it. Because of the, at the time, you know, there was a division in the community with the new people and the older residents. And some of the older residents were very doubtful about these new people taking over, and especially having a radio all their own. It'd just be, in fact, some of them said it'd only be a hippie radio.
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1: I'm here at the Bellingen Readers Writers Festival 2023, Kristen from 2BBB, and I'm here with Jenny Farrens, and she has been a part of a fantastic dance performance today. The girls have performed here. So Jenny, do you want to introduce yourself and maybe just tell me a little bit more about the dance group?
2: So, Jenny Farrens, I'm a Wiradjuri woman. I work with these kids. I work at Bellingen High School generally, but also outside of the school on cultural programs. So we started this dance group probably 2.5 years ago, 3 years ago. We've been doing a lot of dance with kids from Bellingen High and other schools in the area in the Nambucca Valley since probably 2018, I guess. And then this group, mainly just the Bellingen kids, formed about 2 years ago. Yes? Yeah.
1: So the kids in the group, in terms of like their cultural connection and coming into dancing, is that something that some of the kids maybe haven't had before and engaging with culture?
2: Yeah, they all engage somewhat at school, but the dance group is the way they engage the most, I suppose, and that it's really important to them, their cultural connection, you know, and that's the way they are finding themselves in through culture, yeah.
1: So we're on Goombangia land, and obviously we have kids possibly from all kinds of First Nations countries that they're here from. So coming in as young people, being on country, but maybe not necessarily from country, how do they, and is the community kind of bringing in the culture here, but the kids kind of different experiences, different backgrounds? What does that look like in terms of kind of developing dancers?
2: So, you know, there's not a lot of, we don't have a lot of knowledge of the original Goombangia dancers. And so a lot of what we've learned has been through a couple of dance teachers in the area, through Gloria Mercy and Steve Donovan. And Gloria's knowledge is mainly through her NASDA connections. And so that's where we've learnt. We really want to uncover Goombangia dancers, and that's what we'd be doing then. But we've added, we've been dancing with Travis Ross over the last couple of years and doing fusion dances. So he's added his hip hop to the dance and contemporary dance, and he's also added discipline for the kids. You know, he's they've become much more professional since dancing with Travis, I guess, and he's incredibly respectful of their culture. He never oversteps and he always asks. So it feels like a good relationship to have between the three teachers.
1: So I noticed that you referenced that fusion. So I saw a kind of traditional dance, things like the pippi dance and the canoe and, you know, picking the berries and things like that. But then that transition into kind of that fun, funky music, but still maintaining that beautiful cultural energy there. So choreography, you know, Gloria, Travers, how do they kind of, you know, bring that together?
2: So, yeah, they talk and work together, but with the dancers as well. So the dancer you just saw them do here, the girls choreographed that themselves from what they've learnt from their teachers, you know. So, and they're very, when they're dancing with Travis, they're very open. Sometimes he'll get them to do something and they'll go, no, that's not culturally right for us, and he always backs off instantly. But they're very determined that everything they do will have a cultural reference, I suppose. Yeah.
1: So I guess, you know, the girls doing choreography as well. So for them, like, how do they get involved? How do they get together and rehearse regularly? How does that kind of work?
2: So sometimes we have, say, 3 weeks ago, we had a 3-day dance workshop, so a camp that up at Travis's place, and we had Wakara from Juki Mala come and teach the kids. Jamin Dram, who's from North Queensland, and Kiki, and I'm not sure of Kiki's last name, who's also a dancer from Byron Bay. They're all, and they worked with them, so they've got a new dance coming up that's very different to what they've been doing. But we don't have like 1 day a week or anything. Often there's a performance coming up, let's get together and do it. Sometimes in the holidays, school holidays, we'll have a day, dance day, so they can learn a new dance. They get together and practice by themselves anyway. They're always teaching each other and helping each other. It's really lovely.
1: So we had the girls today, but obviously we've got a bigger range of kids. So do you also have boys dancing as part of the group as well?
2: Yes, we've had three boys regularly dancing. So we've probably got about seven or eight boys who dance. They're not always available, and some of them are now older and off doing other things, but then come back and dance with us sometimes. And now we've got another three young boys who are just starting and learning. So this new dance we've just choreographed, they'll be dancing in it and they'll start to be regulars. Yeah.
1: So you mentioned that you've had quite a few performances recently. What are some of those events that the kids have danced at?
2: So they danced at the Landcare State Conference a couple of weeks ago at Anuka, the Memorial Hall opening. There was the Ausgreen Festival here, I can't remember its name, they dance at school fairly regularly. They've danced at the hospital for this. They had a cultural day at the Ellington Hospital. Yeah, almost any event around the place they're being asked to dance at now lately. Yeah.
1: Now, probably the other element, I guess, is we've got the kids here, but what about the wider kind of First Nations community and elders? Is there kind of any engagement there or support as well?
2: Definitely, yeah. Uncle Micklow is always supporting them. Uncle Martin Ballengarry does. Auntie Lisa Kelly often makes costumes with us. And the kids' parents, of course, are all interested and helpful. And they, I know Uncle Micklow's always bringing along other elders to watch them. Yeah, it's actually, I think they danced here at the, I can't remember what it's called. It was an Ausgreen day, and Uncle Martin was in the audience, and he called them over, and they all had to say hello and give him a hug before they danced, because he's the elder and he wanted them to do that, and they loved it. You know.
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1: We are live from the Bellington Show, and the grand parade of the Mongrel Dog Show is just kicking off. Like I was saying earlier, I haven't seen all of the show, but two spectators who I did find up on the stands are voices you may recognise. Jeff Speed from What's Next on a Thursday afternoon. Jeff, how's the dog show been so far?
2: Kai, thank you. It's been fantastic. Penny and I would never miss it. It's just one of the highlights of the Bellington Show.
1: So what is it about the dog show? Like, I know, like, beauty pageants, there's a lot of controversy about them and, you know, like, making up puppies, you know, to look older than what they are. Is that kind of attitude happening here, Penny?
3: Oh, I don't think so. I think everyone's trying to make their dogs look younger. And I was so happy to see John Valens and Peanut. Peanut's won something. It's just fabulous. And we've got every sort of dog from greyhounds to Rhodesian Ridgebacks. And we wouldn't miss it. We come every year. This is the biggest crowd I've ever seen.
1: Well, like you were saying, John Valens is in with Peanut. I just saw him walk past as a part of the parade. There is a whole bunch of different breeds happening as well. A few Triple B presenters in the mix. Like you said, John with Peanut. We've got Pete Symmetry from Symmetry Lounge with his dog Shadow as well. Apart from, you know, the nepotism of picking Peanut, well, what dogs have impressed you today, Jeff?
2: It's pretty hard to say which dog has impressed me. I guess the reason I enjoy this show is it's just about people coming out with their dogs and really, really enjoying it. It's just sharing the company with each other.
1: Penny, you were just trying to point something out. What were you aiming for?
3: I was pointing out a sporran, but it was on a human, not on a dog. That's all right.
1: Pointing out a what, sorry?
3: Sporran on the front of a kilt over here.
1: Oh, what's sporran?
3: Oh, you wear it across your private area.
1: Okay, yeah.
3: But you wear it across your private area, so that, yeah.
1: Look, it's not just dog shows, there is a lot of cultural education.
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1: I'm Doran Hart, former director and presenter on 2BBB FM. 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And that experience, I mean training but and then experience, is available to all the community. And in particular, I see that as valuable to teenagers. They're sort of attracted in anyway to that, the power of the microphone. But it's so powerful for them. And it gives them a sense of what they can do. That's one of the things, in the sense of what the community gets from 2BBB. 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

I first came from the country, square as a man could be. 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Scared that she would quit me, timid, happy country mouse. While Tom, Dick, and Harry

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And the phonograph.

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Welcome to Bellingen's Voices of the 20th Century, history and memories of the Bellingen area from 1901 to 2001. Today we hear from Doran Hart about family life on a multiple occupancy.

0: did your teenage children enjoy living on a community, Doran?
1: They loved it. We were at Homeland. They had all this area that they could, you know, race around and swim in the river, ride horses. They really liked the fact that the adults there treated them as responsible human beings. And they would sit on the front step and yarn with them. And there were not just the community members. There were stacks of travellers that came from all over to stay at Bundang, at Homeland, partly because it was believed to be the Findhorn of Australia and all sorts of spiritual things were meant to be happening there. You know, so we had these people who arrived from all over the place. And so the teenagers would sit and yarn with them. We were only there for a year, and then they only lived in Bellingen for another couple of years, but it influenced their life immensely. But it also made difficulties for them. They were regarded as hippies on the school bus. You know, they were the hippies sort of thing.
0: So they went to school in Bellingen?
1: They went to Bellingen High School. It also made difficulties with them at school because they were used to adults who treated them as responsible human beings. They had to join in, they had to be on the roster, they had to cook once a week for 40 people, they had to clean up, they had to do their bit around the community. They were involved in decisions about the community. You know, we'd all sit down and they would be included. Next moment, they'd be in their school uniforms at school, stand up, sit down, do this, do that, think this, think that. They found it extremely difficult. They also found it difficult that there was not the range of subjects that had been on offer. In Canberra, there weren't music teachers. It was very difficult then to get a guitar teacher or a violin teacher that happened to be there. I think the end result of it was, there were a few other things going on as well, but they left school much earlier than they would have had we stayed in Canberra. And that was a big shock to me. The older sister had carried on straight through, you know, left at 18, gone to uni, and then we'd moved away. It never occurred to me that I'd have one teen leaving school at 16 and the other at 15. The one at 16 left Bellingen. The one at 15 walked straight out of school, got a job in Hammond and Wheatley's grocery store. She was so happy. And then in the Good Food Shop. And then when she was 16, she left too. So here I had expected to, you know, have a household with my family there for the next 4 or 5 years. And suddenly there was no one. Some of it was good because I had more time to get involved in all these activities that I was by then involved in, but I missed them. They were my good friends. They weren't just children, you know, they were my very good friends. I missed them a lot. I wondered how they would get on in the city, and I was anxious that they didn't have the pieces of paper that they might need in the world. It turned out that that didn't matter, but at the time, was I responsible allowing this to happen? Yet on the other hand, I could not have stopped them just going to Sydney if they chose to. They would have got on a train and gone.
2: You have been listening to Bellingen's Voices of the 20th Century, a local history project brought to you by 2BBB FM. This work has been assisted with funds received from the New South Wales Centenary of Federation Committee.

0: Welcome to Bellingen's Voices of the 20th Century, history and memories of the Bellingen area from 1901 to 2001. Today we hear Sess Vost speaking about the experiences of some Raleigh farmers during the 1950 floods.
1: Monty McBarron, a Boer War veteran, commenced dairying on his farm about 1908 with a small herd of purebred AIS cattle, and over the years, by careful herd management and selective breeding, he built up a well-known and very successful AIS stud, which he conducted in conjunction with a dairy farm. The stud and farm were worked as a family unit, a closely knit and very hard-working unit. On Friday the 25th of June 1950, a significant date in the lives of the McBarron family, the farm carried 130 head of purebred Illawarra Shorthorn cattle, all registered stock, with many prize winners amongst them from the Sydney Royal and North Coast Agricultural Shows. In short, it was a herd of dairy cattle of which any dairyman would have been proud to own, and a herd which took a lifetime of hard work and application of expertise to bring it to that stage towards perfection. The morning of Friday the 25th of June 1950 broke wet and windy, with a forecast of heavy rains and strong winds to follow, but none of the McBarron family could have known or even imagined just what fate had in store for them before that day was to end. Shortly after dinner that night, torrential rain began falling. The velocity of the wind had increased to gale force, and a noticeable rise in the river had occurred so rapidly that it caused them great concern. They were unable to phone for weather information because their phone was dead, so they decided to prepare for the worst. Because of Mr. Monty McBarron's defective eyesight due to war injuries, his ability to get around in the dark was greatly hampered, so his son, Harold, put his mum and his dad in the truck and drove them across the Raleigh Bridge to the high ground. He left them in the cab of the truck as comfortably as he could, pending further developments, and walked back home to organise the transfer of the livestock back across the bridge to high ground. They rounded up the livestock and commenced to move them towards the bridge, but before the bridge, which was their only means of escape, could be reached by the cattle, they were cut off by rising flood water. There was nothing now they could do but to leave the cattle to take their chances on whatever fate had in store for them. Whilst their efforts with the cattle had been going on, their own personal predicament had worsened. So they made their way back through the rising water to the safety of the house, only to find that the floodwaters had entered their home. Two of their neighbours, brothers Harry and Archie Keevers, had driven their cattle across the bridge to high ground and then returned to their farm to try and save their pigs, only to find that the water had risen too high for them to effect a save. So they made their way back to the haven of the McBarron homestead. On their way back to the safety of the McBarron home, the Keevers brothers could hear the movement of cattle in water and guessed that it was the McBarron's cattle. They were not to know until later the next day that it was their own cattle they had passed in the dark, making their way back to the environment they knew so well. They had been left unguarded on safe high ground over the river, but the urge for the cattle to return home was just too great for them. Now, at this particular time, back at the McBarron homestead, there was quite a party assembled. There were Mr. Harold McBarron, Miss Doris and Miss Gladys McBarron. All three were children of Mr. and Mrs. Monty McBarron. There were also Miss Patsy McBarron and Mr. Lawrence McBarron, grandchildren of Monty and his wife, as well as Harry and Archie Keevers. This party were inside the house watching with great concern the flood waters rise at an alarming rate. At one stage, one of the party noted that it took only 7 minutes for the floodwaters to cover the depth of one wall tile in the kitchen. At 11 p.m, the water had reached a height of 3 feet inside the house, and it was found that the doors could only be manoeuvred with difficulty because of the water pressure. A decision was then made to climb onto the roof, and this was done by way of the veranda, the tank stands, the top of the tanks, and onto the roof with the help of one another. The whole party remained on the tiled roof of the house from 11:30 p.m. on Friday until they were rescued at 2:30 p.m. on Saturday. They were in torrential rain with cyclonic winds gusting up to 90 miles an hour on the roof during all that time. All the party were terrified. They had difficulty with their footing on the wet roof tiles, and towards morning they all had to battle both sleep and fatigue so that they would not roll off the roof and into the flooded waters and drown. One of the party, Miss Patsy McBarron, was to have been married at 2 p.m. on the Saturday, the 29th of June, but this, of course, was not now possible, and the wedding ceremony was not carried out until 2 p.m. the following Wednesday. All of the food for the wedding breakfast, which was stored inside the house, spoiled when the water rose to a height of 4'6" during the night. Even the rescue of the stranded party from the rooftop turned out to be a traumatic experience when the boat oar broke during the first rescue attempt. The rescuers then joined several wire clotheslines together, attached them to the boat, and used the flow of the river to float the boat down to the house. The marooned people were then hauled back to safety in two separate trips. It was to be 3 days before they first returned to their home, and another 4 days to make the home habitable and fit to live in again. When they were able to take stock of their position and total up all of their terrible and heartbreaking losses, they were numb with shock. Most of the furniture and furnishings were either ruined, destroyed, or badly damaged, and so was all the food within the house. Of a total herd of 130 head of cattle, only 15 head remained. That meant that 115 head of those fine, well-bred animals had been washed out to sea and drowned. They had all been rugged, and a couple of dead bodies of those rugged animals had been later found washed up on the Boambi beach. It was 3 months before all the broken fences, buildings and other damage was repaired, and McBarrons were able to milk again. Their two neighbours were also very heavy losers. The Kivas brothers lost 90 head of AIS, of grade AIS cattle, as well as their pigs, poultry, fences and outbuildings. Their other neighbour, Mr. Preston Lyons, lost 60 head of grade AIS cattle and suffered similar damage to the Kivas. All of the lost cattle were swept out to sea by floodwaters and drowned. At the time of the flood, the McBarrons had 7 pedigreed bulls, all prize winners, among waters and drowned. At the time of the flood, the McBarrons had 7 pedigreed bulls, all prize winners, amongst

0: in 1951 and 1952, the 2 years following the flood. Naturally, one wonders how these very experienced farmers got caught with such heavy losses of stock. They all attribute this to the lack of communication, insufficient weather bulletins, and a record flood up until that time. The Dorrigo district in the upper catchment of the Bellinger River had a record fall of rain of 25 inches in 24 hours during that flood period. It was also reported that there was a cloud burst near Bellinger, about 8 miles upstream from Raleigh, resulting in 10 inches of rain in a little over 2 hours. This water came downstream almost in a wall, causing bad flooding in all the low spots along the lower river. Monty McBarron lived on at Raleigh until he was 93 years of age, although he never returned to breeding his beloved purebred AIS cattle. He continued the dairy with a herd of mixed-bred cattle. The remnants of the family still live on the property and work the farm in conjunction with another property across the river out of flood reach.
1: 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Here comes another hour of 45 RPM with Wes J on the Community Radio.

45 RPM playing the music of Michael Jackson this week. Over the next 2 hours, you'll hear how the American superstar, along with members of his family, helped reshape the music of the world. Hello, I'm Wes James.

0: 45 RPM, playing the most requested tunes from Michael Jackson, his family and collaborators. That's Say Say Say from MJ and Paul McCartney. Now let us know what songs you'd like to hear from him on 1-800-045-RPM. Says, what is the song you want?
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0: 45 RPM, classic tunes from the vinyl era. This week, a special show honouring the music of Michael Jackson. This hour, Ward has a fun quiz that will test your knowledge on some of his collaborations. And Newman has an insightful look at the music legacy of Michael Jackson, how he and those who he worked with helped change the face of popular music. And Newman's summary at the end of his segment is well worth waiting for. The history of pop on the other side of this on 45 RPM.
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3: Before Michael Jackson, American pop often ran on two separate tracks. African-American musicians were shaping the sound of rock, soul, and disco. But mainstream radio formats and the new gatekeeper, MTV, still treated black music like a side category, instead of the centre of popular culture. If you switched on the TV in the early 80s, pop stardom was usually presented in white faces and rock band imagery. Jackson didn't just enter that world, he changed how it worked. He came in with two things at once, polish and ambition. He'd grown up inside Motown's hit-making machine, so he knew how to deliver. But as an adult artist, he also understood the real problem wasn't talent, it was access. Off the Wall proved he could own the dance floor. Then he aimed higher. He wanted music that couldn't be boxed in. With producer Quincy Jones, he built a sound that pulled people together. R&B and funk at the core, but with rock guitar, pop hooks and ballads that felt instantly familiar. That's the quiet revolution inside Thriller. Take Beat It, a rock guitar solo from Eddie Van Halen that sat inside a song driven by a black groove. Jackson was saying, you don't have to pick one lane, or The Girl Is Mine, a collaboration with Paul McCartney, which made a very public point. He belonged right in the middle of mainstream pop. The hits were huge, sure, but the bigger message was even louder. Black artistry didn't have to be allowed into the center. It could be the center. And then there was the visual fight. MTV launched in 1981 and leaned hard into rock, often sidelining black performers. When Billie Jean hit in 1983, MTV didn't jump in straight away, but the pressure was impossible to ignore. The video became one of the first by a black artist to get heavy rotation. And when it did, millions of people saw a new kind of pop star. Sharp, stylish, cinematic, unmistakably black, and completely unavoidable. If Billie Jean cracked the door open, Motown 25 blew it off its hinges. For Americans, it was a Motown anniversary TV special. 25 years of a label that had taken black music into the mainstream. Jackson stepped out in a sequin jacket and single glove and did Billie Jean like the camera belonged to him. The moonwalk wasn't just a trick, it was a cultural shortcut. And in just a few seconds, he showed the world what pop could look like when performance, style, and black music weren't separated, but fused. Then the Thriller short film raised the stakes higher again. Music videos stopped being simple promos and became events, stories, costumes, choreography, with the whole world watching at once. Jackson didn't just sell records. He made pop feel global and cinematic. You can still see the blueprint today. Big hooks, genre mixing, and visuals that turn a release into a moment. To summarise, before Michael Jackson, the mainstream could treat black innovation as something to borrow from. After him, it had to look directly at black artistry on radio, on MTV, in stadiums, and across the world. With the History of Pop, I'm Newman for 45 RPM.

0: 45 RPM playing the biggest tunes from yesterday and today. Michael Jackson and Cedar Garrett. I just can't help loving you. 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Coming up, the music gets stronger and a little more adventurous. 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
3: Well, hello, fellow moonwalkers. This week it's all about Michael Jackson's collaborations, duets, guest spots, and studio moments where other stars stepped into the booth with him. Our thanks go out to Yvonne in Searle for the inspiration, so let's see how many collabs you can pick. Are you ready to put on the shiny glove? Let's go. Question 1. Michael Jackson's The Girl Is Mine is a duet with which former Beatle? Question 2. Not every MJ collaboration was billed up front. Which 1983 Rockwell hit features Michael on the chorus? And which Jackson brother also appears on backing vocals? And question 3. Two Jackson tracks share a global theme, the charity anthem We Are the World and the humanitarian single Heal the World. A. Who co-wrote We Are the World with Michael Jackson? B. Who produced the original recording? And C. In what year was Heal the World released as the single? I'll have the answers for you in just a moment, but first, some thinking music by our man, the Maestro.

Now, let's give you the questions again ahead of the answers. Michael Jackson, The Girl Is Mine, is a duet with which former Beatle? The answer, of course, Paul McCartney.

Question two. Not every MJ collaboration was billed up front. Which 1983 Rockwell hit features Michael on the chorus? And which Jackson brother also appears on backing vocals? The answer? It's Somebody's Watching Me. And Jermaine Jackson is on backing vocals as well.

And question three, two Jackson tracks share a global theme. The charity anthem We Are the World and the humanitarian single Heal the World. A, who co-wrote We Are the World with Michael Jackson? The answer, Lionel Richie. B, who produced the original recording? Quincy Jones. And C, in what year was Heal the World released as a single? 1992.

So how did you go? One right, nice, you're on the board and off the wall in the best possible way. Two out of three, that's strong, you've got the rhythm, you've got the facts, and now you're almost dangerous. And all three, so take a bow. That's the thriller level trivia. Send your quiz ideas to request at 45rpmradio.com. And don't stop until you get enough on 45RPM.

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0: 45 RPM playing the most requested tunes from Michael Jackson, his family and collaborators. Jackson 5, I Want You Back. Now let us know what songs you'd like to hear from MJ on 1-800-045-RPM. Aliki, what was the song you wanted?
1: I'd like Blame It on the Boogie by Michael Jackson.
0: And what's your connection with that?
1: That song came out and my family and I just moved from New Zealand and we'd go to the beach every single Saturday. And that particular summer, that song played all the time. So I've just got these amazing memories of going to the beach and lying under casuarina trees with that song.

0: 45 RPM, playing the best of yesterday and today. And if you've just joined us, welcome to 45 RPM. This week, a very special show honouring the music of Michael Jackson. Of course, our regular features are here, including Lost 45s. This week, Cam takes us back to 1978, when Diana Ross and Michael Jackson teamed up for a soulful, streetwise reimagining of The Wizard of Oz. Next, the curious story of a Jackson 5 song that did well in Adelaide, but in Sydney and Brisbane, a local cover by an Australian gospel trio who toured with Burt Bacharach got the hit. That story and song next on Aussie Legends with Linda Peace, here on 45 RPM.
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5: At a Time When and I Love You So by Perry Como and Never Never Never by Shirley Bassey were riding high on the Australian charts, Hallelujah Day by the Jackson 5 peaked at number 11 on Adelaide's 5AD Top 40 chart and number 34 on Sydney's 2UW. Hallelujah Day, sing hallelujah, love is on its way, it's coming to ya. A local cover by the Queensland gospel trio Family climbed to number 6 on Brisbane's Good Guy Station 4AP, and according to Kent's retrospective chart, their version also reached number 30 in Sydney and 65 nationally. Over the years, a number of Australian acts have recorded covers of Michael Jackson and Jackson 5 songs. For example, Human Nature recorded ABC, I'll Be There and I Want You Back for their two Motown-themed albums. Incidentally, the group also opened for Michael Jackson on the History World Tour in 1997. Anthony Kalia and the Idea of North both recorded Man in the Mirror. Nikki Webster tackled ABC and 70s pop favourite Sherbet released The Love You Save as the B-side to their first hit single, Can You Feel It Baby? But the only Jackson 5 cover by an Australian act to become a genuine chart hit in the vinyl era was Family's version of Hallelujah Day. Phil Truscott from the trio remembers.
6: Well, we've been trying to get an album recorded on the M7 network, and our manager worked there. His name was David Smallbone. Well, David went to his boss and said, can we put out an album with this group that I've got called Family? Well, the boss said, no way in the world. It's gospel music and it won't work. But when he was in the US, he heard this song called Hallelujah Day and brought it back and threw it on David's desk and said, look, if the boys can put this on an album and it works, I will continue the relationship with them. Well, we did that. We put out the song. Our song went to number 7 on the top 40 charts and the Jackson 5 went to number 23. So we were pretty happy about that. But that's the end of our relationship with Michael Jackson.

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0: 45 RPM. We know every song we play, and that's pretty cool. Michael Jackson with his first solo number one, Ben. Still to come out, Timeless Earworm. It's one of MJ's catchiest tracks, driven by a killer bass line, iconic horns, and that unforgettable Vincent Price outro. It's the kind of song that stays in your head all day. Next, The Wizard of Oz meets Michael Jackson on Lost 45s with Cam on 45 RPM.
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2: When The Wiz landed on Broadway in 1975, it didn't just retell The Wizard of Oz with an all-black cast, it translated it. Same story, brand new sound. This was the mid-70s, in full colour. Gospel call and response, funk in the pocket, R&B harmonies you could lean on, and that early disco lift that said, keep moving. They even billed it as the Super Soul musical. And the score, led by Charlie Smalls, with lyrics shaped in part by Luther Vandross, plays like church, street corner, and nightclub all in the same breath. In The Wiz, soul isn't just a style. It's survival. It's community. It's the kind of joy you earn, not the kind you wait for. So when it moved to the movies in 1978, casting Diana Ross and Michael Jackson, it wasn't about copying the stage show. It was about carrying that soul out onto the world. Ross had the glow, superstar presence, emotional weight, a voice that could hold the center of the story. Jackson had the electricity, all timing and instinct, like rhythm made human. And there was one more name that made it make sense, Quincy Jones. He came in to supervise and shape the film's music, putting a big screen sheen on the gospel funk R&B engine and stitching the whole thing into one confident cinematic groove. It mattered for another reason, because The Wiz is where Jones first really connected with Jackson, a creative spark that would soon explode on Off the Wall, Thriller, and Bad. So this isn't just a soundtrack cut, it's a hinge moment, and the mission statement is right there in one song. A groove that turns the yellow brick road into a strut, a shuffle, a promise. All right, let's ease on down with this week's Lost 45, Diana Ross and Michael Jackson with Ease On Down the Road from The Wiz. I'm Cam for 45 RPM.
3: Ease on down. Ease on down the road. Ease on down. Ease on down the road. Ease on down. Ease on down the road. Ta-da. Come on, Dorothy. Don't you care?

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Classic tunes from the 60s, 70s and 80s, and some you haven't heard for a while, including this.

to the close of this week's show with Michael Jackson and a cover of the Beatles tune Come Together. It was from the Jackson film Moonraker, not the James Bond one. It was released in Australia as the B-side to Remember the Time. Thanks to Cam for his Lost 45s, Linda for Aussie Legends, Newman for the History of Pop, Ward for the quiz, as well as Leakey and Says for your requests. 45 RPM emanates from the Pulse in Geelong and is heard nationally on stations throughout the community radio network. We'll return next week with more of Australia's greatest tunes from the 60s, 70s and 80s. And to take us out, this week's earworm. It's one of MJ's catchiest tracks, driven by a killer bass line, iconic horns and that unforgettable Vincent Price outro. It's a song that will stay in your head all day and night. Thriller. I'm Wiz J on behalf of the team. Thanks for sharing part of your day with us on 45 RPM.

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0: Welcome to Bellingen's Voices of the 20th Century, history and memories of the Bellingen area from 1901 to 2001. Today we hear more from Jack Eagleton about his life in Bellingen.
1: How has the community been in Bellingen for you?
2: Well, as I said, one of my prime objects was to live in a small community. I thought city life was not attractive, and I found it very unattractive. In many ways, it's convenient, but the human contacts in a city are of a different nature to the contacts you have in a small community. There's a good side and that to a bad side. I hit the bad side when I was absolutely appalled at the reaction of the local rednecks to the influx of hippies and so forth. And I was a noted hippie lover. I stood up for them, I got involved with them, I got involved in the community centre. I defused the council on that and stopped them pulling it down till the time was right. And the time was right when everything, all of the facilities, all of the functions of that community centre were all housed under acceptable conditions in other areas. I managed to hold the council up in acting until that had been resolved. And the main protagonist on the other side, Gordon Braithwaite, I said to him, I'm a bit sorry sometimes, Gordon, that I've been such a pain in the ass for you, but you were just such a pain in the ass for me. He said, I don't regard you as a pain in the ass, Jack. You're a peacemaker. And I thought, Jesus, what next? I thought that was because my wife considers me one of the most aggressive people she knows.
1: You've been glad you came to Bellingen.
2: Delighted, yes, I wouldn't live anywhere else. That's partly the landscape, the beauty of the place, which is an incredibly beautiful place. And after all these years here, 25, 26 years here, that hasn't palled at all. I still look around with amazement. I can still sit down any time, anywhere on this property and just look at it and enjoy it. That's after 26 years. Now, the other side of it, though, is the human relationships. Like I say, I was shocked shitless by the reaction of these people to the influx. Here these people are. They cut up their land and sell it to these people, and then they raise hell because they're here.
1: You did a show on the local radio station in Bellingen. They have the community radio station, 2BBB FM, and you did a jazz show, and it was always punctuated by the sounds of glug, glug, glug, and cork popping, and oops. And
2: I think you quieted down a bit on that side ever since Graham Bennett. Graham and I did the show when Brett got too busy to be a regular performer. I, first of all, stood in for Brett and Graham, I think, when they had to do a gig somewhere with the Promised Land Jazz Band, and I stood in for them, and I had a bloke operating the console for me. I just sat there and did the I wrote out the bits and just did the spruiking, and I did that for a few times, and then one time I said to a fellow, "Well, do you know how to work this console?" He said, "Yeah." And I said, "Would you mind doing it for me while I do the other bit?" He said, "Jesus," he said, "I thought you were smart enough to run a factory. You got to be smart enough to run a console." I said, "God, you're right." So I found Nita Mann. She showed me where everything was and how it worked, and that was all I needed.
1: It always sounded like you were enjoying doing that show.
2: Well, you might be interested to know that I did number 645 last night.
1: You continue to do it every Saturday night, and you've been doing it for many years now.
2: Well, you divide 645 by 52, you got how many years?
1: Well, let's see, about 12 years.
2: I've only missed a couple when I had the stroke and was in hospital for a while. And then Brett did a beautiful show. He always used to annoy me when I got him to stand in for me when I took the thing over, because he'd put in all of the stuff he knew I didn't like, all the progressive stuff, way past my end threshold on this. But because I was such a sick boy, he took pity on me and did a lovely show. It really was beautiful. Just showed he could have done it all the time, the bastard. It obliged me to go much further into jazz than I would have otherwise.
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0: Welcome to Bellingen's Voices of the 20th Century, History and Memories of the Bellingen Area from 1901 to 2001. Today, we hear from Carl J. Foster, recalling the effects of the 1950s floods on Bellingen. 1950s was, as I've seen in the Courier Sun, the old Courier Suns, and obviously heard on the news lately, big flood here in Bellingen. How did that affect the town?
1: Well, it's like all floods, it has a major impact on the town because it divides the North Bellingen from the main part. The outlying roads coming into North Bellingen, such as Valerie and Gwynephra and all those places, weren't of the standard they are today, and it made it very hard on the people living in North Bellingen. The main town found it hard as well, but not as bad, because we did have a few shops. In the early days, there weren't any shops at North Bellingen. Eventually, the first shop built in North Bellingen was in Hammond Street, was built by Roy Poole. Roy was a general store with groceries and stuff of that nature, mainly built it after the 50 flood, because to give the people of North Bellingen an access to be able to get some provisions. Later on, the store of the Providor was built up on the corner, which continues today. It was a devastating effect on all the countryside. Most of the farmers lost a lot of cattle because the flood came so quickly. They weren't expecting it. They'd put their cows up onto a paddock they thought was safe from previous floods. Of course, it wasn't safe. Some lost 20, 30 head. Cows, pigs, horses. The beach at North Beach was littered with carcasses after the 50 flood. It was something terrible. Debris and dead animals everywhere.

0: I went down to have a look at it, and I couldn't believe it was terrible. The people has all suffered badly, and some of the farmers never really recovered from the 50 flood, because being a farming community, they're battling the whole time to survive. You've got to battle the weather elements. Everything's always against you. Some of those farmers were only just making a living. The big farms did make a living and survive, but a lot of the smaller ones found it very difficult. And in fact, I think that was a forerunner for the APM to come into the district, who came in round about the 1950s and started to buy up land. And I think it was the reason why they were able to buy land was the fact that I think a lot of the farmers were in debt to the bank. They'd had a bad run with the floods, and then we had droughts and all this type of thing, bushfires, enormous bushfires in the early days, because we didn't have the bushfire brigades as we have them today. The APM came along, that's the Australian Paper Mills. They offered prices for the land so the people could see the opportunity. Well, X amount of dollars will get me out of debt with the bank, who are pressing me. They, the banks, want their money. Well, then we'll have a clearing out sale for the goods and chattels, all the farm machinery and cattle. When that money comes in, that'll give us enough to build a house and we'll get a job. Or if it doesn't do that in Bellingen, we'll go to some other town or go to Sydney. And quite a few of them went to Sydney and found work. And that's the way I see that it happened. A lot of the farmers, a lot of good farms, were even sold to APM. Out in the Hyde's Creek area, some really good producing farms went back to paper pulp, and the flooded gum trees were planted, and they're only being harvested now in the last 12 months or so. They're harvesting them. The APM conned everybody in the valley. They said that they would be building a big factory at Bonville between the highway and the railway. It would employ, they would be processing the logs there and making paper. The entire plant would be moved to there. They'd employ like 400 or 500 people. In all total, there may be 1,000 people required to be employed, with bulldozer drivers, tree fellers, carters, truck operators, you name it, and all that goes with it, to get the logs into the into the paper pulp mill, and then all the people employed there. They really had no intention of doing that at all, because it never ever eventuated, as typical with, you know, multinationals, monopolies. They'll tell you anything to get what they want. And once they've got what they want, they really don't care about you after that. It was a turning point in the business structure of the town, a turning point in everybody's life. And of course, people who were having auction sales, they were deserting the town like rats leaving a sinking ship. Every week, when you picked up the Bellingen Courier-Sun, there would be a clearing out sale. Joe Blow is clearing out. You'd talk to Joe Blow and they said, "Oh, what's happened? Oh, I've sold it out to APM. Yes, I've had enough. Yeah, bushfires last year, flood in 1950. The price of milk is not too good." And so it went on. And that was the turning point in the entire shire.
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Welcome to Bellingen's Voices of the 20th Century, history and memories of the Bellingen area from 1901 to 2001. Today we hear early memories of Urunga from Ellen Giles.

0: Arundel is very small there because coming out of the place, there wouldn't have been more than about, how many houses would you say? There was one shop and one little store further around this way. There was nothing down where the shops are now, and there was a swamp right through the middle of it. There was a pilotman, and there was about five or six, I suppose, men that worked for the pilot. And I lived in Yeranga, and we're going up the road facing the ocean there from the shop. You went up there, there was three cottages and then the hotel, and out went, they were private people, they came there with the private people. And they lived right on the corner there. And then Granny Atherton had a little shop just around the corner facing the other street. And the policeman had a house up there. But there was nothing else up on that hill or anything about there. And the school was where it is, but there was only one big room. That's the room in the school in the beginning was one small room, and it was over the river when you go over the bridge, over the outside and go along and turn up the Bellingen Road. You go along there a few hundred yards, there's a bit of a rise, there's a cottage as well. It was built just along there somewhere. And there was only a few kiddies, because there was only an old farm or two of people had kiddies down there, and a few kids belonging to the pilot people here. So anyway, after a time, a couple of the men, the pilot men, went over there and took the school and brought it and put it where it is now. So they just added to it. But I didn't go to that school. I went to Nestor. Nestor was up the river. That's that one school I went to.
1: Yes.
0: That just had one teacher. We were there for the people up on the farms and that, you know. They had nowhere else to go, so they had to have a school to go to. And those two houses up there behind the school still there, two white cottages, were there when I was only a little kid. And they still look all right. But the high, tall timber come right down to where the church is. Our church is all there. That was all timber all along there. There was nothing else down there. There was nothing in the street from that shop on the corner. You just crossed that little lane and there was a little cottage there, and they sold a little bit of fruit and sweets there. And then they were up to the corner where the chemist said there was nothing, and there was nothing down that way. There was no street down there really. There was one Mrs. Smith lived there, and she had kept boarders. And then next to her going that way down to the swamp was a tennis court. There was one little cottage straight opposite there, and that's all that was down there. The post office was on the corner, and the post office, there was a cottage behind it where the people lived for the post office, and then from that, they took it upstairs high, and took it out high like that, across the street, and you had to get into the post office. You went up a step ladder from outside. You could walk about underneath it, but to get into it, you had to walk up this little step ladder. You walked up.
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0: Welcome to Bellingen's Voices of the 20th Century, History and Memories of the Bellingen Area from 1901 to 2001. Today we hear from Peter Geddes about attempts to throw the hippies out of town, the first Bellingen markets and the politics of the environment.
1: Bellingenshire Council was nonplussed by having people like you in there at a meeting. Did they know you were a journalist?
2: I don't know whether they knew I was a journalist initially because I just went there for my own personal interest, but I couldn't help but write about it because it was just unbelievable. And I had the shop and I started writing a little paper called The Rave, and goodness, that caused quite a shock in the town seeing this little, it was just a little mimeographed paper, but the new Shire president at the time, John McLaughlin, he came in and he was incensed by this. He couldn't see, or none of them could really see, why anyone should dare criticise them. They'd never really ever been subject to any criticism before. They just sort of made their decisions, we'll tar this road, we won't tar that one, and so be it. So started putting this little paper together, and that went on, and the whole situation seemed to be escalating, and they had the sort of now famous, I think, public meeting in Bellingen where they decided that they shouldn't have any of these hippies in town at all, the community centre should be burnt to the ground, and that the hippies were accused of virtually everything from burying their babies in the bush to sort of, you name it. It was a fairly hostile meeting, and it was probably the biggest crowd that had been seen in Bellingen in that time frame. About that same time, or maybe it was later than that, I've lost the plot a little bit, they had the first Bellingen market. I'd been up at the Channon and seen the market operating up there. Then I went to the first and second Channon markets and thought, wow, this is really good. And we came back down here, and Brian Keys, he drew up a really beautiful poster, and Curious Sound knocked off a couple of thousand of them, and we put them all around the district and waited until that Sunday thinking, oh yeah, if we get 100 people we'll be laughing. And it was the biggest thing that happened in Bellingen, I think, in a long, long time. Sunday morning the entire main street was packed, you know, like there was just, I've forgotten now, but it was 1,000 or maybe 2,000 people turned up, and this was at the community centre, and it caused quite a commotion. And it looked for a long while as if they'd never be allowed to have another market in Bellingen, because the Chamber of Commerce went off their face. They could see all this money going out of town, they thought, but I don't think that was quite true. A couple of garages that were open that day, Carl Foster's and Ross Tickner's, I think they took in probably the best day they'd ever had in their lives. So the whole sort of society, if you like, in Bellingen was sort of developing into a them and a thus thing. And I had five kids in school, and there weren't many other people around at that stage with kids who were that old. Most of the sort of the new settlers were, you know, if they had children at all, they were babies. And my children were feeling very unsupported in school, and it just seemed to be getting hotter and hotter and hotter. And we finally just left. We just left Bellingen and went to live out west for a while. When we came back from there, it was like another time in space. I'm just good food shop had burnt to the ground. There'd been a fire in Canberra Cafe next door that sold fireworks. This was a Guy Fawkes night fire, and it was sort of attributed, I think, to perhaps to that kind of a fireworks celebration. The community centre had been bulldozed to the ground. I remember driving up the main street with Burnham, and we just sort of drove up and thought, my God, the two buildings that meant the most to me in the whole town, they were both gone. And that kept me away for another year. And subsequently, when I did come back, the town was completely sort of polarized. There were the kind of the hippies, new age, greenies on one side, and then the traditional kind of people on the other side. And publicly they didn't mix, privately they were all good friends, you know, like it was sort of, everyone seemed to have their own pet hippie or their own pet local. And
1: so did you stay?
2: I stayed then. I'd sort of was sorry I'd ever gone away, in a way. It's sort of, they say that Bellingen gets into your blood. It's very hard to leave. When I came back, the environmental issues were sort of becoming bigger and stronger, and it was just at the outset of Trainier Creek. And I'd by then sold the shop. My wife and I had divorced. My children were virtually all working by then in Sydney. And I went up to Trainier Creek with a tape recorder and a little Super 8 camera and went up there for the weekend. It was supposed to be a weekend protest after the market, and finished up being up there for months. It was quite an extraordinary event. And with the experience of being up there, later when they were going to bulldoze the beach down at Middle Head, I decided to go down there and put some of that experience to good use down there. And we managed to rent an old banana shed and get a telephone in there and went on a sort of a big publicity exercise to try and save Middle Head. And we brought in hundreds of people from all around the country for that. But unfortunately, we were unsuccessful in actually saving that particular beach. But the result of the actions were the government came in and virtually stopped sand mining on all the other beaches in New South Wales. So even though we lost a beach, the exercise seemed really worthwhile.
1: When you say we, how many people, like the core of getting it organised, were there?
2: Well, initially it seemed to come from Dreamtime. That was very much a core group. There were some individual people who lived down in the Maxwell area, people like Bob Rosen and Pauline Pilon.
1: So it's a Dreamtime community in the Thora Valley.
2: Yeah, that was them. They were down there initially and they became quite involved. And then it sort of languished once the cooler weather came on and it seemed like the sand mining company had backed off and it sort of went into stasis. And then the next spring, it was all starting to hot up again, and so that was about the time when I became to be, well, I went down there to live. I stayed down there then for the next 6 months.
1: And you recorded stuff and filmed stuff while you
2: were there? Yeah. Throughout the time there, we'd used to send tapes off to the ABC and film to the television and do radio broadcasts, and some of the trainier people came down and gave us a hand, and just energy flew from all over the place.
1: At one point, the famous Dick Smith arrived in a helicopter.
2: Yeah, that's the myth, it happened. I was surprised there one day to be sitting there, and we were sitting in a big circle. There was a big Aboriginal contingent to this camp, and there was about 100 of us sitting around the circle, maybe 30 or 40 Kuris. And fortunately, I was using a Dick Smith microphone when the man himself walked up and said, you wrote to me, I'd like to talk to you. And he just popped in his helicopter and wanted to see it. And he gave us some money and offered us some equipment. And he was a good friend to the movement down there.
1: And these actions sort of spun off as well locally, and that once again, people had come into the area, people stayed, wanting to make their homes here.
2: I think a lot of people have moved into this area because of the environment. That's what initially attracted them. And once here, they didn't want to see it threatened in any way at all. I think most people who've come to Bellingen were attracted by what I've always seen as beautiful Bellingen. And once here, they're very keen to protect it. And it's a fairly big ambit claim, Bellingen. I mean, sure, it'll include Terania Creek and it includes Middle Head and possibly just as likely Monkey Mia or anywhere else in the country.
1: So by then, had you sort of re-established yourself as a journalist?
2: I was sort of like a journalist without pay. I was doing all the work without getting any of the money, but I was enjoying it. I felt really involved in what was happening, and we were getting lots of stuff published and a lot of broadcast and television, and there was a lot of success at that level.
1: And more satisfying than your previous journalistic employment?
2: Yeah, well, certainly in what were what was being achieved, it was very, very satisfying, and working with really good people too. It's really incredible, some of the acts of just sheer love and heroism that occurred at those protests. So it was really, really quite special.
3: 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This work has been assisted with funds received from the New South Wales Centenary of Federation Committee.

0: I was down on the Gulf Coast in 1904. I missed going to the St. Louis Exposition to get in a piano contest, which was won by Alfred Wilson of New Orleans. I was very much disgusted because I thought I should have gone. I thought Tony Jackson was going to be there, and of course that kind of frightened me. But I knew I could have taken Alfred Wilson. So then I decided that I would travel about different little spots. Of course, I was down in Biloxi, Mississippi during the time. I used to often frequent the Flat Top, which was nothing but an old honky-tonk, where nothing but the blues were played. There was fellas around played the blues like Brocky Johnny, Skinnyhead Pete, old Florida Sam, and Tricky Sam and that bunch.
1: What did they play?
0: Well, they just played just ordinary blues, the real low-down blues, honky-tonk blues. Well, for an instant, Brock and Johnny used to say, sing a tune, something like this. The title was, All You Gals Better Get Out and Walk, because he's going to start his dirty talk. That's it was. So he happened to truck down to Mobile. At that time, I was supposed to be a very good pool player. And I could slip upon a lot of people playing pool. Because I played piano and they thought I devoted all my time to the piano. So we got in Alabama bound, and the frequent saying was, any place that you was going, why, you were supposed to be bound for that place. So in fact, we was Alabama bound. When I got there, I wrote this tune called Alabama Bound. It goes this way.

0: sweet mama, babe. Sweet mama, babe. If you must stay, I'll be gone for days and days.
1: Hand me another beer, okay?
2: You driving on?
1: Yeah, but I'll be right.
2: Hey, no, not sure you should be driving.
1: Yeah, but I only had a few.
2: Hey, Unc.
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2: You all right?
3: Our aunties, our uncles, our cousins, us. The road is no place for excuses. A message from the New South Wales Government.

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0: Welcome to Bellingen's Voices of the 20th Century. History and memories of the Bellingen area from 1901 to 2001. Today we hear Carl Foster talking about entertainment for youth in the 1940s and playing for Bellingen Rugby League Club. What kind of things did you do for entertainment back then?
1: It was pretty hard. There wasn't a great deal of entertainment around. The young people of the Bellingen formed the Bellingen Youth Club. That's probably about 1947, 48, 47 I'd say it would be. We would run dances in the Coronation Hall. There was a big hall in Coronation Street. We would run dances there every Friday night. Every second Friday night, we'd hire an orchestra. We had an old gentleman called Billy Chapman who would run the card game out in the supper room part out the back. That'd be running euchre. Quite a few people would turn up for the dance, all young ones. 50-50 dancing, modern and old time. Each time we ran a dance, we would run it for the hospital, the CWA ladies or the Red Cross, or the Boy Scouts or the Girl Guides. It'd be the proceeds, we'd pay all the expenses, proceeds would go to one of those organisations. We were a community club in that sense. It was great because we all had something to do. We would go, we'd mow some of the oldies' lawns, chop their firewood, and do little things like that. Or if we found some poor old pensioner living on their own, we'd go and see if we could help them out. That gave us the feeling we were doing something. That went on for quite a few years. During the summertime, we would hire one of the buses and we'd go on a bus trip to North Beach, Sawtell, Yarunga, or even Nambucca Heads. We would, all the club members that wanted to go in the bus would travel in it, and anybody else that wanted to go. And there was always a dozen oldies who wanted to go to sit on the beach for the day or just on the headland, do a bit of knitting, read a book and soak up the salt air into their lungs. That was another good old thing that we did for entertainment. Well, we'd also, say in the hot summer nights, we'd plan a barbecue down at the Island Reserve or the swimming hole or out at Killing on Moody's Flat that's been just recently devastated with the floods. But I well remember several nights out there on the gravelled area on the riverbank having bonfires going and somebody playing a guitar and singing a few songs and somebody with a piano accordion, and we'd all wander out there and have a really wacko night. Everyone had a great time, and that was our entertainment in those days. There'd be a footy match on a Sunday afternoon, of course. If you were a tennis player in cricket, there'd always be tennis or cricket.
0: And you were in the Bellingen Rugby League Club as well. How many years were you in that for, Carl?
1: I started to play on a Saturday afternoon in 1946, when I was 16. They were trying to get footy going after the war and get it to the standard that it is today. But we had four teams. It was Valor, Yarunga, North Beach and Bellingen. We were only juniors, but we played Saturday afternoons. And I will remember those games because at Valor we played in an old corn paddock, and you had to be careful when you were getting tackled because there might still be a stubble of corn sticking up and it wasn't the smoothest. North Beach was at the reserve, but it wasn't well grassed like it is today. It was a lot of black sand, and you'd be running at full speed with the ball on the grass and suddenly you'd run into a sand patch and you'd crash like a bag of salt bang on the ground. Yarunga was the sporting oval, which wasn't too bad. In fact, the oval there was probably the best, and they used to hold all the grand finals and semi-finals on the Yarunga oval because it was the best ground around at the time. But that was in 46, and then 47. Then they did away with that Saturday afternoon comp because we were getting more established to have a first, second and third grade with the proper teams of a Sunday. Some of the boys that played, one of the boys in particular who played for Valor, finished up representing Australia as a test player, and that was George Smith. I well remember George when we were only 16 years of age playing against him. He went on to, he played for Nambucca Heads and then went on to play for the North Coast side, and eventually he was picked in a test team as a centre. There was something came out of that for, with George when he was 16 years of age. He had a future ahead of him there. Most of us fellas just continued on playing on the local scene. I think I played my last game in about 1960, I think it was, yeah.
0: You have been listening to Bellingen's Voices of the 20th Century, a local history project brought to you by 2BBB FM. This work has been assisted with funds received from the New South Wales Centenary of Federation Committee.

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Welcome to Bellingen's Voices of the 20th Century, History and Memories of the Bellingen Area from 1901 to 2001. Today we hear Cess Hammond of Hammond and Wheatley Building fame with a few thoughts on the differences in money, life, sport and entertainment from the beginning of the century to the end.

0: money today, it's not valued as it was in the early days because it's harder to get in the early days, and you got so little because things were very cheap in the early days. You didn't need much money. But I can remember the wage was about £3.10 a week. Many men reared a family on that, and they thrived and they did well and they reared good families. It was valued, certainly, but it wasn't plentiful. It didn't seem to matter much, as long as you had enough food. And in a lot of days, the early days, people, they created and made their own food. They didn't rely on the supermarkets and that sort of thing to get their goodies. The family life was much different, I think, because sport wasn't so easy to obtain because there's no mode of transport to get to sport. And even entertainment was so difficult because through the transport, I think people made their own sport and they made their own entertainment in the early days, and I think they're more enjoyable too. The old country dances and the old barn dances on the farms, they'd get together once every month or every 3 months. They'd come from near and far and they'd dance all night until daylight and then go home to milk the cows. Everything is more artificial today, I think. Today the sport was more genuine. There was no such money for sport. You didn't play a game of football and have to be paid to play. You played for the love of the game, and you paid all your own expenses. And the same thing with entertainment was much more scarce than it is today. You had to help yourself to get that entertainment.
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0: Welcome to Bellingen's Voices of the 20th Century, history and memories of the Bellingen area from 1901 to 2001. Today, Nina Phillips shares her recollections of pioneering days in Dorrigo, seeing Halley's Comet in 1910, and her first sighting of a motor vehicle.
1: There were sad things as well as lovely things, but I think if we told you of the hardships of those pioneers that came to the Dorrigo district, I'll just name the ones that came to you in the very, very first place to put their foot on this soil was the Spokeses. Now, they had a son, John, who was the first white child born in the Dorrigo district, and they had a big family. And then there were the Coghlans, Jim and Dan Coghlan, and their wives. They brought their wives with them. Pearl Bullock came all the way from Armidale, you know. But the men came first and built their little shacks. Now, they built them out of stringy bark and shingles. You know, cut slabs, shingles, and stringy bark for the roofs. And there was no rain could get through stringy bark. And they had dirt floors, and their brooms, often and often Gus's mother, my husband's mother, had told me, dear old lady, that they made all their brooms out of the tea tree from the river bank. You know, they cut the foliage off the tea tree and tied it to a stick tightly, and she said it was the best broom ever you had, or ever you, that's what all the old ladies used. And of course they all had little galleys out away from where they slept, which they cooked in, and they cooked with their camp ovens and all those sort of things. Then they had to use this little galley for their kitchens, and they would make their great big open fires and put their camp ovens on, and all they had was their big iron kettles and the chains hanging from the beam in the galley, you know, to cook with. They'd make all their dampers and cook their roast meats and everything in those camp ovens. And they used to have not very many kettles, but they had fountains, great big cast iron things like that with a lid on it and a tap. And that would hang on over the fire too, and all would be plenty of boiling water because they had no bathrooms. They just had to, most of them had died in the river, or they would have the great big round tubs and bath in those. But some of those families, there were 14 and 15 children in those families.
2: And did they go to Armidale for everything, or grow most of their own?
1: No, they didn't grow anything then because there was nowhere to grow it there. It was all big cedar scrub. Now, they brought their bullock teams and built those little shandies, went back to Armidale and got their wives and provisions and brought them. Well, then they dug big holes in the ground for pit sawing, some still on the Paddy's Plain place, and they would, with two bullocks, they would draw the log across the pit, and there'd be one down in the pit with the one end of the crosscut saw and one on the top, and they would saw it into length, and when they got enough for a load, all those men would load up their bullock teams, and they would see that the places were barricaded, and they would set off to Armidale all together and leave their wives here. Now, mustn't they have been terribly brave people? Today, don't think I'm knocking the people, but today, everything is hire purchase. Everything is time payment, where nobody ever could do that in our days. You just had to do the best you could and live from what you earned in that. The same thing with the changes in this, that in during the very bad depressions in my time, we went through two very bad depressions. The men were made work for their money. Now, they were put on the roads at 8 bob a day, as they called it, 8 bob a day, and they would work with picks and shovels, and not like they got today. And they lived wonderful lives, and they managed. And I was a little girl, the first motor car we ever saw, Baden and I. It came from Bellingen when it first was a sulky track, and it had a pipe up in front of it and steam flying out. It must have been run on steam or something. And it was the first service car that ever come from down the Bellingen way. And when it got to our place, us little children were all picking mushrooms, and it was boiling so hot that we put our mushrooms on top of the radiator and cooked them. The first we ever saw in those days, and I think the driver was a chap named Cleghorn. Oh, surprise, we thought it was something out of another world. And I remember when, in 1910, when Ali's Comet came, our father got us all out of bed, us children, early hours of the morning to see it. It was the most beautiful thing you ever saw. It was a great, beautiful silver star with a tail, beautiful, great long tail. But this one was the most disappointing thing I ever saw. But that one that we saw when we were little children, it was absolutely lovely. If there was a wedding, everybody in the district would arrive for the wedding. On this occasion, this old chappie was older than what this young girl was, and he married her. And they had a big hall across the creek over there, and they used to go and have a dance after the wedding, you know. And my husband said they put a great big marquee tent up for the breakfast. Everyone in the district, there was never anyone left out of a wedding. Not like today, you know, they just get their invitations. But everybody arrived. And they'd have the time of their life. Played bobs and all that sort of thing. I don't know whether you ever heard of that. It's like billiards, and it's a frame and it's got holes all along it, and they'd have a queue like they do with them balls, you know, and go in. When we were young, our brothers used to have bob sets and all that, but there were no other games. No such a thing as football here. The first football team ever in Dorigo was in 1900. There was nothing to play like football. They'd play cricket at home themselves, but no sport of any sort at all. Only dancing. There was always big dances, and of course we would gallop in from Bosterbrick on the horses right to North Dorigo when they had the hall here to the dances, you know. But oh, they were beautiful. They'd be the old time dances, you know, the shotties and mazurka and the square dances and all that sort of thing. It was wonderful.
0: 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This work has been assisted with funds received from the New South Wales Centenary of Federation Committee.
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0: Remember, the night was so exciting. Remember, the smile was so inviting. Remember, then you touched my cheek. Remember.
1: I don't know what to play, but whatever I play, it must be reggae.
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1: One, two.

0: Welcome to Bellingen's Voices of the 20th Century. History and memories of the Bellingen area from 1901 to 2001. Today we hear from Sess Hammond of Hammond and Wheatley Building fame, recalling the early days of East Bellingen and river transport.
1: East End is a very busy little centre, and old Daddy Dopel, he had an idea of having the place called Dopelton after him. But that was never granted to him. It is still always called East End. And in those days, there was a baker shop down there, a very good baker too. And as Ruby said, a lot of rows of houses. And it was quite an industry. Very busy little centre and a dance hall, a beautiful hall he built. And a big two-storey boarding house that was later shipped down to North Beach. I personally think it was a pity it was never called Dopelton, but it was so close to Bellingen that I think that was never allowed by the Shire Council to have the name changed from East Bellingen or East End. And with the shipping, the drogers used to come right up to East End those days, and with all the cargo coming and the sailing ships coming to Yeranga, the drogers would come up. In the very early days, of course, they had no steam, they had no engines at all, and the punts were poled up. They used to come with the tide. As the tide would turn at Yeranga, they'd start to leave for Bellingen or East End, and they, with all their cargo on, and on the back trip would be the same. They'd go back with a falling tide, they'd go back to Yeranga with loaded with timber, etc., to go back to Sydney. But then, of course, later on, they got the steam and the drogers, steam droger, the paddle wheel drogers, they came into existence, and it was a very busy little centre.
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0: Welcome to Bellingen's Voices of the 20th Century, History and Memories of the Bellingen Area from 1901 to 2001. Today we hear from Peter Geddes on the subject of the coming of the hippies to Bellingen Shire in the 1970s and the beginnings of community division.
1: When did all the new people come that really were hanging out for that style of food?
2: That was shortly after we moved into the shop. The Aquarius Festival occurred up in Nimbin, and that brought a huge influx of new age settlers, hippies, to the north coast. And a lot of people didn't like Nimbin or wanted something else, and a lot of them started cruising through Bellingen. We had a great big sign out the front of our shop saying the Good Food Shop, and it had been painted by Beverly Gennett, who still lives here. And it was a beautiful paint job on it. It looked quite sort of, I wouldn't say psychedelic, but it was very bright and very strong. And we were the only thing that was open too, 7 days a week, because we needed the money. We used to open at 7 in the morning and shut at 7 at night, and we were there all the time. So people would come cruising in, and we were able to tell them, yeah, you can rent a house off the APM for $2 a week, or so-and-so's got a cow bale out of their property, you could rent for $3 a week. You could rent a lovely house for $5 a week here with indoor plumbing and hot water service and river frontage.
1: And you could buy a whole farm for a few thousand.
2: Yeah, you could buy a whole farm for a few thousand. You could buy a huge farm for $20,000. You could buy the best farm in the district for not much more than that. Yeah, prices have changed. So that was the Good Food Shop. Initially, we just had local customers, and then we started getting a few hippies coming in, and it was a good meeting place. There would sort of be a lot of, it seemed like all the locals developed their own pet hippie. They'd have a sort of hippies living in their bales or living next door. And even when there was a lot of kind of hostility towards hippies, you'd say, oh, but what about so-and-so? You'd say, oh, well, he's all right. He's a friend of mine. He's my neighbor. He helps me fence, or he helps me milk, does this or that. So it was a confusion, but it was quite a confronting thing, because there was a lot of people came here and they were very young and they weren't very savvy about public relations, and they were arriving in see-through clothes and they were dangling their babies over the gutter to have a pee if they wanted to, and plus they were big on patchouli and dope, and the smell was sort of interactive, and a lot of eyebrows raised.
1: Were there any actual actions against the new people, hippies?
2: For about the first two or three years we were here, it seemed to be pretty... Yeah, there was a lot of sort of testing, pushing, and it was just new. And then there was a couple came down from up north who'd had a grant to set up a play fair, and they had this event out at Glenifer. And I think that became one of the first big kind of schisms, that this was a kind of a massed event on the banks of the river behind the Glenifer Hall. And a lot of people all of a sudden realised that there were several hundred hippies around here, whereas before they'd seen two or three at the Good Food Shop, another couple over on the pub veranda or whatever. All of a sudden, en masse, there was perhaps 200 people turned up at the play fair. And I remember my daughter was riding out there. We were living in Bellingen, and she was riding her pony out to the play fair, and she got near the Glenifer turnoff there, and a lady came running out, "Don't go down there, dear, don't go down there, there's hippies, be careful, be careful." And my daughter thought this was a bit of a chuckle. So there was that kind of a them and us thing developing, and I think the playfair helped polarise. That was sort of a bit of a
1: culture.
2: Landmark situation, and it went on from there to the community centre, and it's very hard to pull back from that. It all seemed so innocent to me. I sort of feel at the time I probably helped fuel it along a lot, but not wishing any malice, but just sort of thinking, well, what's wrong with people having a pottery class or using this derelict building? Like the community centre at that stage was just being used for vandalism, you know, graffiti and broken windows, and people used to ride motorbikes around inside it and stuff, and all of a sudden it was turned into a flourishing enterprise.
1: There were also the beginnings of environmental protests, weren't there, around that time? Did that also polarise people a little?
2: Yeah, well, in that same time frame, the Planet Factory came to Bellingen, and that was big news. It sort of, you know, jobs and new people and a lot of interesting people. And Jack Eagledon, he was a renowned environmentalist, and he and John Oakley, they got an environmental group up in Bellingen, and that was a bit confronting for locals. I mean, they'd hardly got the thing started when some poor guy, I won't mention his name, but he cut down a couple of huge tallowoods at his front gate that had been there for 1,000 years, and everybody from the environmental group went out and tut-tutted, and it was really quite awful at the time. But
1: and this sort of thing had never happened before?
2: No, trees, that was what they were for chopping down. It was funny having a shop, like I'd stand behind the counter, and for some reason or other the customers would just sort of see you as a piece of the stock or something. They wouldn't sort of take much notice of you, and they'd be chatting away there. And I can remember one logger coming in one day and boasting how he just sold 100 worthless acres out of Boggy Creek for $16,000, and there wasn't a decent stick of timber left on it. Another bloke who reckoned he'd sold a bit of river frontage down there for this and that, and it was just, it was happening all the time. There was money starting to flow in, so that was a bit confusing. But the majority of people who were selling, they thought that they were sort of ripping people off. You know, that was their attitude. They honestly thought that they were making huge profits, and they've subsequently gone on to think, my God, did I really sell that for $70,000? Now it's worth, you know, $500,000 or whatever.
1: And you were, before all of this, you had a journalist background. You trained as a journalist and worked as a journalist. Did you sit there behind the counter thinking, oh, I should write this up into story? So I should get into this. I must take some photos of that.
2: Yeah, I guess once a journalist, always a journalist. I used to have a notice board in the shop, and that became a bit of an outlet for me. I would put things down there, and we put the notice board outside in the long run because it was taking up too much space in the shop. It started out being a little sort of 20-inch square kind of thing, and it finished up being about as big as a double bed nailed onto the wall outside the shop. That seemed to really become a target, though. People from the pub had come across after a few beers and rip it off the wall, and we'd nail it back on again, and that was a bit strange. When I first came to Bellingen, I went to the council meeting to plead for the retention of my veranda on the shop because it had been condemned, and they said it had to come down. There was no way that it could stay there because it was rotten, it was this and that, and I was really caught between a rock and a hard place. And I took it down, even though in taking it down I found that beautiful timbers, but as a consequence of taking it down, they gave me permission to replace it, and it took me a few years to get the money together. I replaced it, I think it cost $1,400, which seemed like a fortune then, but I got it back up again. That was my first experience with the council, and I was rather amazed that the council just sat there in kind of isolation. There was nobody there. No one went there from the press, and they were quite surprised for me to actually turn up at the council meeting and say, you know, what are you doing here? This is just for councillors. And I said, well, I'm from the public, and I'd like to talk about this. And
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0: Welcome to Bellingen's Voices of the 20th Century, History and Memories of the Bellingen Area from 1901 to 2001. Today, Maurie Connell recollects the effect of the 1950s flood on his farm at Bellingen.
1: The 50 flood, that was a terrible time. The down here on Connell Park, there was over a foot of mud left there after the 50 flood.
0: So did you lose a lot of cows during the flood?
1: Well, we lost, I think, about 7 or 8 heifer calves, but we had a lot of high land. But there was a lot of land from out Glen Effa down to the sea. There was over 700 head of cattle lost in the flood.
0: So they just went out to sea, I guess?
1: Some did, some got hooked up in trees and in around in big like areas where there was timber and caught up.
0: So what was it like cleaning up after a flood like that?
1: Oh, it was terrible. A lot of land, you couldn't get on of it for over 3 months after the 50 flood. We had a lot of follow-up rain, a lot of rain. And where the golf course is now, I couldn't get, we had a paddock of corn there that was, the ridges was washed away, and in the hollows it was covered up with mud and silt, and the water went down there that fast at night. It sealed the sand over the corn like it was 3 parts ripened. And in 3 months' time, I run the harrows over it to let the air go into it, and then I ploughed the corn out, and I took it up to the pigs. It was like as if it was good. It was just preserved.
0: Really?
1: Like it was sealed over.
0: Amazing.
1: For that time.
0: So I guess after all that silt building up there, it must have been fantastic to land to work on after the floods.
1: Oh, yes. Well, actually, some of the sand was too fine. It wasn't, some of it, it's not as good as you think it would be. Where you get water running very fast, it sort of takes a good part out of the sand and leaves the pure sand, you know.
0: You have been listening to Bellingen's Voices of the 20th Century, a local history project brought to you by 2BBB FM. This work has been assisted with funds received from the New South Wales Centenary of Federation Committee.

0: 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Join me across Australia via the Community Radio Network, a brand new show that sparkles and shines with jangly indie pop goodness. Everything from the 12-string bliss of the Birds to the three-guitar attack of Rolling Blackout Coastal Fever chimes will connect the dots between the essential music of now and what came before, the inspiration for those Rickenbackers ringing.
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0: Welcome to Bellingen's Voices of the 20th Century, history and memories of the Bellingen area from 1901 to 2001. Today we hear from Vince Lovell about how the Memorial Hall came to be, early travelling picture shows, and his experiences as a projectionist at the Memorial Hall.
1: Well, what happened was around about 1920, around in the 1920s or something, we had a lot of town men come back from the First World War, and they wanted to build a memorial to the foreman, and the town got very divided at that time. A lot of the blokes wanted to build a monument on top of Hyde Street, and they wanted them to build a memorial hall to in memory of the blokes who fallen. And there was great fighting, there was two, the town really got divided and it got very bitter there at times. Anyhow, as it finished up, they got both, they got the monument and they got the hall. At this time going on, there was travelling picture shows coming into town and going out, and there was not much entertainment in the town, and the travelling picture shows were making a fortune, you know. Well, a lot of people in the Bellingen, they saw these travelling pictures coming into town and going away with a lot of money, you know. The place was packed because people in them days had no entertainment, nothing to do, there was no television or no wireless. The only thing you might have a bit of a dance or something, you know. So some of the citizens, including return men, said, well, the only way we're going to get some money to build a memorial hall in Bellingen is to start up an open-air picture show. And the money we make out of that we'll put towards building our hall. So in January 1921, they managed to purchase the block of ground where the memorial hall used to be. And with some blokes who guaranteed the money, some business people, and they managed to buy one projector, a generator and a machine for an old diesel plant driving the generator. They started up an open air picture show here where the memorial hall
2: is now.
1: Yeah. And that money, that for wild and old in things, they made a stack of money there. Later on they were managed to put a bit of a skiing roof over half the open air. And then they put hessian all around the sides to try and make it a bit more comfortable.
2: What was the seating like in there?
1: Well, when it first started off, it was only logs split in half. You know, dirt floor, logs split in half. Then they got a bit of a floor in it so they could hold some dances and things, and they built a bit of a supper room. And by 1927-28, they decided it was they had enough money in the bank not to pay to put a good deposit on things and to start doing something, you know, about building a proper hall. So towards the end of 28 they started to build their memorial hall, and it was opened in 1929.
2: Tell us how you got involved with the talkies and things here.
1: Well, they used to print what we call curios. They were little pamphlets they used to get from the film companies, and they'd finish up putting the theatre's name and the supportment on, and they used to deliver them around town. They used to go down to the butter factory and put them all in the cream cans, and there was that big an area to cover that there was about four of us used to do it, and all you did was get a free seat into the pictures. And someone was leaving or they're going away, and I was chasing, I'd asked to do it three times and still going to school. And I got a job there, and when I first got it, I used to go down and look after the butter factory. I used to go down and put one in every cream can. In them days, there could be 500 or 600 cream cans
2: down here.
1: And other blokes might do North Bellingen, another bloke do South Bellingen, another bloke do West Bellingen. Then eventually, somehow we changed around, someone who lived at East End wanted to do the butter factory. And I started doing all West Bellingen. Then somehow they run out, they didn't get them anymore, or I don't know what happened, and the picture bloke who had it here, he said, well, how about sweeping the hall out for a while till we get some, you can still have your seat on. He asked me then about posting up some bills, because we didn't have these things to put around everywhere. And I said, righto, so I've still got my seat in the pictures. I asked him then about posting up some bills, because we didn't have these things to put around everywhere. And I said, righto, so I've still got my seat in the pictures. I used to all

0: I asked him, something happened there, could I have a look upstairs and have a look up there? And I went up there one day, and I was up there a couple of times, and he could see, I was asking, what's this for? What does that do? And he could see I was interested. So when someone else left or something, you know, he said, well, you can stay, if you want to stay up here and help me and that, you know. And that's how I started up there. I got that way then, he could see I was into it. I used to wind all the films and do join off, and he didn't have to do any of that. He was that pleased to have me up there, you know. And I've stayed up there ever since. And then eventually he left us. I started doing a lot of my own upstairs then.
1: What was a Saturday afternoon matinee like?
0: Well, of a night time, first of all, we always had two pictures on of a night time. You had the Interval Air Buzzer, Newsreel and some shorts. Well, Saturday afternoon, there was always only one picture. You never showed you two pictures of a Saturday afternoon. You showed your main picture, or if it was something not suitable or a bit heavy for kids, you might show your support, which could be a Western or something. You had your Newsreel, which you'd show that night. So what they used to fill it up at that time, get hold of a cartoon, a couple of shorts. Then we got what they called a serial. A serial was about a 20-minute short, and there might be about 13 or 15 chapters in it. And just as the goodies about to get killed one Saturday afternoon, that'd be the end. Come back next week and you see, you know, remember? There's What Was the Secret of Treasure Island, Deadwood Dick, Don Wilso of the Coast Guard. Some were 15 chapters, some were 13 chapters. We'd usually show it too on the Wednesday night program. And you'd show that on Saturday afternoon. Mm. You'd show your newsreel. Plus, if you had a few trailers, you'd show them. And you usually had some other shorts, what was sent to you, such as A March of Time or A Passing Parade, James Fitzpatrick Travel or Pete Smith one. And they'd be shown at the matinee. Wednesday night, you had a separate program to anything else. Oh. Wednesday night, there'd be two big pictures, mainly a Western would be one, and the other one would be a murder mystery or something like that. Your weekend program was your main program, such as Friday and Saturday nights, plus your Saturday afternoon. And Saturday afternoons, I said, we only showed one feature at the matinee. The only time the matinees, we had to get away in the really hot summer months because the kids would go down to the river swimming.
1: And were there people still coming into the picture show to sell lollies and chocolates and things like that?
0: Theatre's all now got what big milk bars and things. We never had any milk bar or anything there, but the cafe up where the Bellingham travel is now, he had a couple of kids and they had a tray with a big strap out of the shot, and they used to come in before the pictures. And I'd also be there at interval, walk up and down the aisle selling stuff. But then it was that close to the cafe, most people walked outside at interval, that the pictures and walked up to the cafe and bought stuff. We had a travelling picture show mob here who lived at East End, Creelys was their name. They used to travel from Worrell Creek, that's just out from Axville, to Halfway Creek. Halfway Creek's just south of Glass.
1: Oh, yes.
0: And it takes them 2 or 3 weeks to do that circuit. Then they get another film up by boat. A boat would bring it up to Coffs Harbour. They get it across here, another point. And then they go all the way on their circuit again with another boat. But it takes them 3 weeks, say, to show that one film to all their places. Right, they go to Raleigh, they go to North Beach, they go to Repton. They go to Bondwell, Yeranga, so they didn't travel very far, but then people didn't have any conveyance to go into other places either. Go to that show at East End, there was a hall at East End.
1: Where was the hall at East End? Was that, where in comparison with the, say, the Butter Factory?
0: In the street behind it.
1: Oh, right. And that was, the two houses in
0: that big hall was bought to Bellingham, which is now the Yellow Shed.
1: Oh, right. So that's the old picture man used to use that as a
0: hall. It was Dopal's Hall when it was at East End, East Bellingham, Dopal's Hall, right behind the Butter Factory in the next street.
2: 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This work has been assisted with funds received from the New South Wales Centenary of Federation Committee.

0: of song.
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0: Welcome to Bellingen's Voices of the 20th Century, history and memories of the Bellingen area from 1901 to 2001. Today we hear from John Gibson about Bellingen's first radio station, a pirate one in the 1960s. Doran Hart is the interviewer.
1: It came as a real shock to me the other day when I was down at the Quark Corner setting up our window with the subscription things, having a bit of talk with the manager, John Gibson, there, to find out that we are not the first radio in Bellingen. I've got John with me now. John, this was back in the 60s. Hey, your brother had a radio, is that right?
2: Yes, my brother had the first, what we think is the first radio station in Bellingen. We worked it out. It was around 1965. He built the transmitter himself out of pieces that was supplied by Larry Wilmot and had it operating from our laundry.
1: Whereabouts in Bellingen did you live then?
2: This is in Watson Street, just behind the Catholic Church.
1: And what sort of range did this radio have?
2: It did the town, and we reckon about 8 miles. You could get it at Fernmount, and all the farms around the area could listen to it.
1: And how old would your brother, Gary, have been then?
2: 14, 15 would have been all he was at that stage.
1: And where did you come into this? You're the older brother, are you?
2: I think I just sat back and shook my head.
1: He must have been a very clever kid to have worked all of that out.
2: Always extremely brilliant in radio.
1: Where did he learn all this initially, like living in Bellingen in the 60s?
2: Mainly through friends. There were a few people. Larry Wilmot, I guess, was his main mentor. He spent a lot of time with Larry out in Larry's shed.
1: Now, back then in the 60s, how did this little radio operate that he had?
2: Well, as I said, he started off, he built it out of bits and pieces, and apparently the beginning, because I still can't remember all this. I've been putting it together with talking to people like my mum and some of the other people who were involved in it. Apparently at the beginning they didn't even have a microphone, and they were sort of yelling into an old speaker to try and get some sound out of it. And John Lowry and his mum looked after the priest. She was the caretaker up there. John was the only kid that had a tape recorder, so he was fairly quickly invited to participate. And he used to go home at night and listen to 2UW, tape the records from there, and then fill in the voiceovers between the records. Now, it grew from that. They ended up finding bits and pieces. We ended up, I remember there was a little old tape recorder sat there. I don't remember whose it was at the end. They had some old turntables, and it actually operated towards the end. It went right through, I think, until Gary left, which was at the end of 66. It operated almost every afternoon after school, and quite a lot of the weekends as well.
1: And were there heaps of kids involved?
2: No, as you'll appreciate, it was fairly illegal because it was right in the middle of the broadcast band. It was about where 2UE is and the broadcast band. So while a lot of the kids sort of knew, it wasn't sort of publicly bandied about that the radio station was actually operating from Watson Street.
1: And did you send messages to each other and stuff like that?
2: Well, John Lowry was telling me the other day that there was a young lady in town that he used to quite frequently play requests for.
1: Things haven't changed much, have they?
2: Not much, no.
1: What was the sort of music that was played, sort of 60s rock and roll?
2: Well, again, it started off, I think Barry McMullen came up with the first lot of records. We think they were discards from somewhere, and there was about half a dozen LPs. There wasn't much there, but it was whatever we could get our hands on, and as using the 2UW at night to try and fill in a bit of extra music. So there was, in the end, though, I know there was a few other kids involved who used to bring their records, but it was just basically whoever had a record and knew about it could pop down after school and do a bit of disc jockeying.
1: What did your parents think about the house being invaded in this way?
2: I asked Mum about it. Apparently Dad just sort of smiled and shook his head. Dad was a bit of a rat bag. I think that because Larry had actually supplied the bits, they felt that it was fairly harmless fun. In those days, it wasn't quite the same as today, and if you tried to transmit in the middle of the broadcast band now, you'd find yourself in jail. But in those days, for a few kids in a little country town, it was fairly harmless fun.
1: And a lot of people couldn't get radio. I mean, we got our licence for Triple B because reception was so poor from mainstream radio.
2: Yeah, well, we're in a little valley, so, as I said, you know, down to Fernmount was about its total range. But in those days, the only stations you could get at the weekend was the ABC, and I think it was 2KM Kempsey those days. It was before 2MC, and it was all horse racing and sporting at the weekend. So there was nothing for kids to listen to with any music. So it quickly became a thing that, as the kids found it, you know, thumbing up and down the bend, you tuned into this radio station and had a bit of a shock when you found it's 2BN Bellingen.
1: And then did they do requests and things like that?
2: You couldn't really have a request unless you supplied the record. I guess that was the whole thing. One of the other interesting things, though, was Dad had a set of walkie-talkies, and those were actually licensed, because those days, again, you had to have licenses for anything like this. And one of the kids used to race down on Sunday down to the park, and we did live reporting from the football field on the score and how Bellingen was going.
1: So once again, we at Triple B think, well, we're the originals reporting on the Magpies, but this is not so.
2: Not definitely not so.
1: Do you miss those days?
2: It was a lot of fun. As I said, I was a slightly older brother, and I think I stood there shaking my head as well. I just never saw myself as a disc jockey, but it was fun to see the kids arrive after school, bringing their records, dumping the things down, and then just getting onto the air and having a lot of fun. Yeah, it was a great days.
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0: Welcome to Bellingen's Voices of the 20th Century, history and memories of the Bellingen area from 1901 to 2001. Today we hear from Jeff Habgood about holidays in the 50s, pushbikes, cars, ice, abattoirs, starting work and returning home.
1: Pretty much every Christmas holidays we would go and camp at North Beach in a tent there. We had an ice box and we would stay down there. My father would leave there each day to go to work, but certainly we were down there for 3 or 4 weeks every Christmas holidays. And occasionally we would go to Sawtell. That was the furthest that we ever sort of went on holidays or to camp, was the reserve at Sawtell, and we took our tent there. Yeah, that was great. We used to save our threepences in a jar and have some money to buy ice creams, etc.
0: So you weren't really getting very far out of the mid-North Coast area from the time you were born in 1946 until the time you left Bellingen in 1963?
1: Well, by the time the 60s came around, let's see, I was around 14 years old. I could already drive a car. I used to sort of borrow my father's car without his knowledge and sort of slip out of town very briefly. But we didn't travel very far. And prior to the 60s, during the 50s, not many people had cars. It was rather special because we had one. We could go fishing. We used to fish at opposite North Beach, at Urunga, on the south arm of the river, the Kallang River as it's called now. It was only called the South Arm then. We didn't travel very far. But having said that, I think we travelled further than our parents knew, because we would simply walk. We would walk out towards Thora or out towards Kallang. I didn't have a push bike until I was 12. Once we got push bikes, we would ride as far as North Beach and back. But I don't think that our parents knew that that was happening either.
0: You went to high school, you went through to do your leaving certificate, and then left Bellingen to start work. Was it common for people of your age at that time to leave the area once they'd finished school to obtain work or further training?
1: Yes, that was absolutely the norm. It was the expected thing. There was pretty much nothing happening here. The dairy industry was in decline. The butter factory cooperative was diminishing. That was just such a wonderful thing, that butter factory. You would probably know something of the history of it. There was an abattoir there. They made ham, bacon and brawn. I think only we older people know what brawn is.
0: Small pieces of meat in a jelly.
1: Yes, pork in a jelly. That whole butter factory complex was run from a coal-fired steam boiler. They made ice there. We used to deliver ice with the milk into people's ice boxes. I just have very fond memories of my father sawing up these blocks of ice with a crosscut saw, and we'd put them in a hessian bag and carry them up to people's verandas. Or in those days, I think nothing was locked in the town, and you would walk in their kitchen early in the morning and put the ice into the ice chest. And so as the commercial centre of the town declined with the dairy industry, there wasn't very much at all in terms of employment. So it was very much the norm to leave Bellingen and pursue some other kind of career, which is what I did. I left Bellingen in 63 to go to Sydney to become a PMG technician in training. It was a 5-year course, and I completed that in Sydney.
0: Once you'd gone down to Sydney to work and train, how did you find it in comparison?
1: Well, very different, Max. We were brought up in a very stable family home, but it was very much our home. I didn't really stay at other people's places very much. Occasionally cousins I might stay overnight. But I suddenly found myself living in a boarding house in Strathfield. Now, that was very different, being thrown in with 15 or 20 other young men from various parts of the country. It was very different. The lady who ran the boarding house was very strict. We were very restricted in what we could do in terms of hours. I mean, part of our pay from the PMG had to be spent on laundry. If we didn't spend that amount of money on laundry, there was trouble. it was very restricting, you know. In terms of the way we are today, I think of it as like being in jail, perhaps. And of course, there was no such thing as having a day off. The landlady would be around to roust you out of bed if you were sort of feigning some kind of illness. And so I found that very difficult. I was very homesick, and I would return to Bellingen at any opportunity. If there was a long weekend, I'd be on the North Coast Mail on the Friday and back on the Monday night, all night on the train, and off to work again on the Tuesday morning after a long weekend. At Easter, back to Bellingen at any opportunity at all.
0: And of course you had a large extended family here in Bellingen. Did that have an influence on the way you felt about this area?
1: Well, I think it just reinforced the feeling of Bellingen being home. It was so very much home. My relatives were landowners or farmers. It seems to me, Max, that so much of Bellingen seemed to, at least in my childish terms, belong to my family. It was very much a family place. I felt comfortable here, yet at the same time, I wanted to be out of Bellingen. It was boring. There wasn't a lot happening. I mean, that's an odd thing to say about it. From the way I see Bellingen now, Bellingen's such a beautiful place and culturally rich. There are so many great things here, but I couldn't wait to get out of it. I felt incredibly stifled here, but as soon as I was away from it, I had an incredible longing for it. Well, the river and the mountains just drew me. I continually daydreamed about it when I was supposed to be studying electronics. And I loved Bellingen. I was very proud of it. I was always, when I would return to Bellingen on these short jaunts, I would always bring one of my fellows from the boarding house or somebody that I was going to the PMG training college with, bring them to Bellingen. That was always a great thing for me to do. I loved it so very much.
0: How did you find coming back in 1990 to live here?
1: Well, by the time I came back here, I was very much a part of the new Bellingen people. I'd met some of the people who first came up here. In Sydney, I was already friends with them. My ideology was very much New Age, and I'd visited Bellingen. I'd come to Bellingen to visit some of these people who'd come up from Sydney. In fact, I came to visit my friends from Sydney in Bellingen often and didn't even see my parents or my brothers and sisters or anyone. They wouldn't have even known I'd been through Bellingen. So I'd already had a great change in my own mind about what Bellingen was, and I had a new sense of belonging here, I guess. My wife Judy fell in love with the place when we came to visit once, and I mean, that was the end of it. There was nowhere else for us to live after that. When I came here, yeah, it felt great, and I really didn't have very much to do with the old Bellingen, so I didn't get involved in any of that old new thing until I involved myself in the environmental movement and started to take objection to some of the development that was going on, like the ready-mix gravel extraction plant to the west of Bellingen. And then for the first time I was thrown up against this old new things. That was a couple of years. That was probably 1992 or 3, I think. I felt very comfortable in Bellingen when we came here in 90 with the new people. It was all people from Sydney were my friends. The new friends that I made here were new Bellingen.
0: You were involved in the Bellingen Jazz Festival when it first started up. What was it like?
1: I was the treasurer for the second Bellingen Jazz Festival. It was such a delight, such a pleasure to be involved with it, to be part of something. It was very exciting. My musical background, I had such a love for the music and for the people who made this music, for the musicians. And the people that I were working with were new friends in Bellingen, Chris Frater, Ellie Mae Wade, and people like this. It was such a pleasure to work with them and to bring musicians to Bellingen and to treat them in a way that I felt musicians should be treated, in a way that as musicians we were never treated in Sydney. It was always such a grind as a musician, and it was a pleasure to be involved in this new thing that was happening in Bellingen and to treat jazz musicians especially with respect and dignity and to lift them up in the community and to present their music in this community. It was a wonderful thing to be involved in. And I think it was helpful to me that I was a local here, especially when we were trying to gain some funding for the jazz festival. As I walked around the town and spoke to business people about contributing to the jazz festival, the fact that I was a local, that I had been a local and had grown up here, I think that was very helpful.
2: You have been listening to Bellingen's Voices of the 20th Century, a local history project brought to you by 2BBB FM. This work has been assisted with funds received from the New South Wales Centenary of Federation Committee.

0: Welcome to Bellingen's Voices of the 20th Century, History and Memories of the Bellingen Area from 1901 to 2001. Today we hear from Hoodley Sr. about working on Bellingen Shire Council at the time of the 1950 floods.
1: Yes, I was working with the council. It was busy because there was a lot of two or three bridges on the road. A clang was just washed away. And all our trucks and loaders and dozers was on the top end of clang at the time. So we did most of our work up the top end of clang.
2: So how did you get back over the river then?
1: We used to get a boat and row across, and then somebody would pick us up and take us to the next bridge, and we'd row across there, and then somebody would pick us and take us right up to where our machines were.
2: So how long was it before the new bridges were built and people could drive across them?
1: Well, I don't think it was that long. They got temporary bridges, and they got the traffic moving pretty quick as they could anyway, and I'm not sure how long, but they were pretty good at it.
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0: Welcome to Bellingen's Voices of the 20th Century, History and Memories of the Bellingen Area, from 1901 to 2001. Today we hear Vince Lovell's memories of his grandfather, father and his own early childhood. Vince was born in 1929 and is interviewed here in 1996 by Sue Nichols.
1: I was born in William Street, at 20 William Street, when I left the hospital with my parents, or with my mother, I should say. We went down to 30 William Street, where I stayed the rest of my life. I've never got out of William Street. I was born in Killarney Private Hospital, and that's 20 William Street.
2: And where did your mother and father come from?
1: Well, my father's come from Bellingen, although he was born in a town, little village called Sevenoaks. That's over near Kempsey. My grandfather was a pioneer of Bellingen. At one stage there, he decided to go over on the Macrae and try his luck, and he shifted over to a place called around Sevenoaks, and he stayed there for 3 years, and in those 3 years, they had a massive flood every year. So he come back to Bellingen. But it was while he was over on the Macrae that my father was born. At one stage there, he grew cotton. He tried cotton here and he had some terrific crops of cotton, but through too much wet weather, I understand it wasn't a success. See, we even had a sugar refinery down at, or a sugar mill down at Ripton. It wasn't a success, but my grandfather, he tried growing cotton here.
2: What did your father do?
1: Well, he came back here, was a bit of a kid, well, he'd only be one or two when he come back here. They farmed out Crang. His mother died, there's 12 children in the first family, and his mother died, and his father got a sort of a nanny up from Sydney, and she was to look after kids, and my grandfather finished up marrying her and having another 6 children. So there's 18 children in the family.
2: Where was his farm at exactly?
1: Buffy, about 5 miles along the Queen Road. Just this side of what they refer to as Brownlee's Bridge.
2: What are some of your earliest memories as a kid?
1: Well, around our end of William Street, there was nothing. The end of Bellingen, you know, there was nothing there. Some of the earliest things I remember is when the two Elliot boys come there with their parents. That was Dr. Elliot. They come from Cobart. Oh, I think there wasn't much then. I remember once there, my parents were at some social in the Coronation Hall, and there might have been a send-off something. I went to it with them as a kid, and before we got home that night, all the street lights went out. The power used to go off at midnight. Socials always finished at 10 minutes to 12 to give people 10 minutes to get home. But I don't know what happened this night. We must have been the rate getting out. But by the time we got to the corner of William and Oak Street there, all the street lights went out and it's pitch blackness, and we had to find our way home.
2: What sort of lights then did you have at home?
1: Oh, I only had kerosene.
2: Lanterns,
1: kerosene lights. Well, very few when the electricity first started had electricity put on. It was only over the years that we got it on, you know. I was going to school when by the time we got electricity on, and different ones were getting it on gradually. The depression was just coming out of the depression, and nobody had any money to do it.
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1: Hello, I'm Rebecca Watsko. The Australian Council of Social Services says proposed reforms to the employment services system are a chance to fix a broken system. In an address to the National Press Club today, Employment Minister Amanda Rishworth outlined overhauls to the mutual obligations system. ACOS Acting CEO Edwina McDonald has told the ABC mutual obligations harm rather than help job seekers.
2: For people who are receiving payments like JobSeeker, they are required to participate in activities, things like applying for 20 jobs a month. If the activities are not met, then they face a penalty system. We've got a third of people, for example, hit by automated payment suspensions. We're seeing a system that's causing enormous harm.
1: Energy poverty is becoming more widespread in the community, according to new research from the Salvation Army. David Cameron reports.
3: The Salvos surveyed over 4,000 people seeking emergency relief support and found 84% were going to bed early to keep warm. Almost half are using public places like shopping centres to avoid using electricity at home. More than a quarter of survey respondents reported having their electricity disconnected over the past year due to financial difficulties.
1: Inflation has dropped to 4.2%, down from 4.6%. Treasurer Jim Chalmers says the better-than-expected figures are encouraging. The newly elected Prime Minister of the Solomon Islands, Matthew Whale, will be in Australia next week. It will be his first official visit in the role. Prime Minister Anthony Albanese told Parliament both nations share regional challenges.
4: The challenge of dealing with climate change, the challenge of dealing with security issues in our region, and he will be a most honoured guest.
1: Officials from Ghana are repatriating around 800 citizens from South Africa. It follows a wave of sometimes violent protests against immigrants in several South African cities. The BBC's Mayeni Jones is in Johannesburg.
5: The BBC saw dozens of people getting off buses at the airport and checking into a direct flight to Accra, coordinated by the authorities. The Ghanaian High Commissioner told the BBC his government wanted to ensure its citizens were safe. The repatriations follow a wave of demonstrations against illegal migration in several South African cities over the past month, with protesters warning that those arriving without permission are adding to pressure on public services. Some analysts have suggested the resurgence of anti-migrant sentiment in South Africa could be linked to local elections scheduled for November.
1: More countries are announcing travel restrictions over fears about the spread of Ebola. Canada has banned Congolese, Ugandan and South Sudanese residents from arriving in the country for 90 days. Others who have been in affected areas will have to quarantine for 3 weeks. The Bahamas has issued a similar order. Thailand

0: Rafael Hodar in the second round of men's singles at the French Open. Kim Birrell and Talia Gibson will play in the first round of women's doubles against Colombian Emiliana Arango and American Iva Jovic.
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The Codes of Practice cover matters relating to program content, including local content, news, current affairs, Australian music content, programs for children, and the responsibilities associated with broadcasting to the community. They also cover aspects such as community access and the participation in the operation of this service. Copies of the codes are available from the Community Broadcasting Association website, www.cbaa.org.au.

Skinnergainanjawan. I wish to acknowledge the Gamangia people who are the traditional custodians of the land we are gathered on today. I would like to give my respect to the elders past, present and emerging and extend that respect to all Aboriginal people here with us today.

0: Welcome to Bellingen's Voices of the 20th Century, history and memories of the Bellingen area from 1901 to 2001. Today, Clover Wade on the demolition of the community centre, protests and politics.
1: When I first arrived, there were a few hippies. They didn't exactly get spat on, but they weren't exactly welcomed. We had our first market in Church Street outside the Good Food Shop. It was only a small one, and the shopkeeper set up such a hullabaloo that we were selling slippers and that we had a tent with a red light on it. In the main street, I ask you, nonsense. So they made us stop, and then I think gradually we didn't. We moved somewhere else. The first community centre was the magnificent old school building. Timber, polished floors, brilliantly made, solid as oak, and really suitable with a huge auditorium, offices and a kitchen. I used to go down there and cook lunch for a dollar a head for people. It was brilliant. We used to take it in turns to do that. And then there were some wonderful cabarets there. Brian Keyes produced a wonderful Lantana Festival show, I think it was called. And the police came in and they thoroughly enjoyed it. We used to play things like having too much fun. We're breaking the law, we're having too much fun, you know. It was very, very good and the feelings were good. And Brian Keyes and the Kallang people had done this wonderful rainforest stuff all round. And the council had moved their council chambers and built a new one. They wanted to pull it down. And we had got a lot of heritage stuff, you know. We had a lot of political clout. We could get a ministerial ear if we really needed to. But the council workers started taking it to pieces and taking the tin off the roof, and we were just taking the tin off the truck and nailing it back on the roof. And we did that for quite a while, and until they were stopped. They were stopped by the Heritage Trust or the something or other. And I know the Ombudsman came down to one of those forays, and we had these battles, and they finally won, of course. They always do. But it was very sad and very thoughtless. And it took the heart out of the alternative movement. They didn't want us in town, okay, we wouldn't go. We didn't have a political movement here. We just had a very strong feeling about what was being done in the name of the law, you know. And we had a lot of environmental protests, which were exhausting. You know, we'd go trundling off to the beaches and the forests, and we'd live in the bush and so on, and get arrested and, you know, get tired and well worn out and photographed and all this. But I remember saying to Kevin, I think it was, and Carly Oakley, let's do it another way, let's do it politically. And within a few months, we had a political party up and running called the Thora branch of the Labour Party. I was the secretary, president, one, but everybody was president in the end. And we used to go to these regional meetings with a crew of four or five delegates because we had such a big branch. And I used to say to people, don't let's go to the beaches again, join the Labour Party. There was a branch of about 30, 40 members and nobody worked.
2: So tell us about Millhead. You were involved with that?
1: They had this huge dredge which was knocking over the forest, one of these rare forests that goes right down to the beach, and it was just beautiful. And they knocked it all over and put a dredge through and dredged everything and tossed it out to sea. It was just awful. So we used to try and stop the dredge. Oh, we had lots of fun and games stopping the dredge and fighting the police and da-di-da-di-da. And I was finally arrested. I think the official reason was I was obstructing the dredge. Well, I was sitting on the edge of this great lake thing and the dredge was in the middle. I don't see how I was obstructing it, but never mind. We all got off, of course, but it all politicised us. And it was nice because some of the alternative people haven't got any idea about the groundwork that had to be done to make it easy for them to drop out here.
3: 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This work has been assisted with funds received from the New South Wales Centenary of Federation Committee.

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1: National Radio News.
2: Hello, I'm Rebecca Watsko. The Australian Council of Social Services says proposed reforms to the employment services system are a chance to fix a broken system. In an address to the National Press Club today, Employment Minister Amanda Rishworth outlined overhauls to the mutual obligations system. ACOS Acting CEO Edwina McDonald has told the ABC mutual obligations harm rather than help job seekers.
3: For people who are receiving payments like JobSeeker, they are required to participate in activities, things like applying for 20 jobs a month. If the activities are not met, then they face a penalty system. We've got a third of people, for example, hit by automated payment suspensions. We're seeing a system that's causing enormous harm.
2: Energy poverty is becoming more widespread in the community, according to new research from the Salvation Army. David Cameron reports.
4: The Salvos surveyed over 4,000 people seeking emergency relief support and found 84% were going to bed early to keep warm. Almost half are using public places like shopping centres to avoid using electricity at home. More than a quarter of survey respondents reported having their electricity disconnected over the past year due to financial difficulties.
2: Inflation has dropped to 4.2%, down from 4.6%. Treasurer Jim Chalmers says the better-than-expected figures are encouraging. The newly elected Prime Minister of the Solomon Islands, Matthew Whale, will be in Australia next week. It will be his first official visit in the role. Prime Minister Anthony Albanese told Parliament both nations share regional challenges.
5: The challenge of dealing with climate change, the challenge of dealing with security issues in our region, and he will be a most honoured guest.
2: Officials from Ghana are repatriating around 800 citizens from South Africa. It follows a wave of sometimes violent protests against immigrants in several South African cities. The BBC's Mayeni Jones is in Johannesburg.
6: The BBC saw dozens of people getting off buses at the airport and checking into a direct flight to Accra, coordinated by the authorities. The Ghanaian High Commissioner told the BBC his government wanted to ensure its citizens were safe. The repatriations follow a wave of demonstrations against illegal migration in several South African cities over the past month, with protesters warning that those arriving without permission are adding to pressure on public services. Some analysts have suggested the resurgence of anti-migrant sentiment in South Africa could be linked to local elections scheduled for November.
2: More countries are announcing travel restrictions over fears about the spread of Ebola. Canada has banned Congolese, Ugandan and South Sudanese residents from arriving in the country for 90 days. Others who have been in affected areas will have to quarantine for 3 weeks. The Bahamas has issued a similar order. Thailand is placing arrivals from Central Africa in quarantine. Back home, the Bureau of Meteorology says it will be installing a new weather radar at Tennant Creek Airport. Radar coverage across the Barkly region will include Tennant Creek, Elliot and smaller townships and First Nations communities. The radar is expected to be operational by mid-2027. To sport, Game 1 of the Men's State of Origin series kicks off shortly in Sydney. In tennis, James Duckworth faces Rafael Hodar in the second round of men's singles at the French Open. Kim Birrell in tennis, James Duckworth faces Rafael Hodar in the second round of men's singles at the French Open. Kim Birrell and Talia Gibson will

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0: Welcome to Billingen's Voices of the 20th Century, history and memories of the Billingen area from 1901 to 2001. Today, Vince Lovell recalls his early work experiences at Hammond and Wheatley, working on the Billingen Shire Council, and planting trees for the legendary Dr. Hewitt.
1: Well, when I left school, I got a job with Hammond and Wheatley's. I was in the hardware department there for 4 years, and then I went on to the grocery department. I was there for 11 years. Them days, Hammond and Wheatley's was a big concern. They had about 33 on the staff. It was really big, you know, this before they bought all this self-service, and they used to have a town delivery service. You could ring up and get everything delivered to your door in the town. They also had a country service. They used to go out and deliver to Briarfield for it. It was a really big service. Well, nobody had cars then, only a few. So they used to deliver all over the place. And they used to take a terrific lot of groceries and things to Yeranga, because Billingen was the main town. There was nothing in Kossara. Rally Repton, they'd all come up to Billingen to shop, same as Yeranga, because there was nowhere else to go them days.
2: But it really was the only centre.
1: It was the only centre. Well, there was nothing much at all in Kossara. Back at the Federal Hotel was one big yard. Down at the sale yards, where it was down where the preschool was, a lot of people used to eat the horse and sulkies and that down there, which is down near the park and walk up to town. But there was mainly at the back of the Federal Hotel, a big horse yard and that. And over the top of it was a big building where the travellers used to have their samples, you know, a big, if any commercial travellers come to town, and they'd come by train or something, and they'd have set all their samples up, and then they'd go around to different shops and get their buyers to
2: come and look.
1: Yeah, and order them that. But they had a big, or it was up high, sample room, and underneath that was all these sort of stables and that.
2: How did they come from the railway?
1: They had some service cars, Jackson service car. When the railway was coming through, we used to go as far as Kempsey, and then the railway got as far as Maxville, and then eventually got to Raleigh. And before Jackson come here, there was a couple of early service cars on going on. Used to even go as far as Warhope, meet the railway at Warhope. And they used to go up as far as Grafton, because if they were going north, service cars would go to Grafton and meet the train there. Then there was two or three horse and carts, real wide, flat-top carts, which used to cart the stuff from Raleigh. They would go down one day, take them a day probably to get down to Raleigh station and load up their cargo. They'd stay down there overnight somewhere. I don't know whether they just slept under their truck or on the station or something, and then they'd come back to Billingen the next day. It was 2 days to go to Raleigh, load up all the cargo and bring it back. That was the horse and cart. We had Kenny's coach service. It was a big coach like the Cobb & Co. coaches. It used to go to Armadale, and they had some to Grafton. I think by the time the train got through to Raleigh, they had some motor transport just to go down and pick paper. I don't think Kenny's coaches ever went to Raleigh. And then I got this offer on the council, and I stayed there for 31 years till I retired.
2: And you had a lot of involvement with Dr. Hewitt.
1: The job I got was more of us on the council was town maintenance. I didn't go out of Billingen. My job was just to look after the town. We had one toilet block in the town in days, one of the big toilets. I used to clean it. We had some bins around the Billingen Park and that. I used to empty them. I used to mainly look after the main street. I used to sweep it, the gutters and that, to give it a sweep. That job involved one day a week under Dr. Hewitt's supervision. I used to build a terrific lot of tree guards. And when we put in trees then, we didn't have the wire net in them days. I used to build a three-sided tree garden, had some palings. By the time you built them and then dug your big hole to get the post of your tree in, you get about four or five in a day. Plus you had to go and probably water some what you'd planted the week before. You'd try and get some water during the week and go and water them. You would always believe that every tree you put in, you should stake it and tie it. And so the good state, he was a great believer of everything you planted, you staked. So I had to go and stake everything.
2: So a lot of the trees here that are in Bellingen, they've been ones that you've planted and looked after?
1: Yeah, making a rough guess, I'd say, well, over 1,000 what I planted.
2: Does that give you a good feeling?
1: Yeah. I went right out along the Renifer Road to where Roses Road starts, probably about a few hundred yards in along the Renifer Road from Roses Road started. I planted them in all the parks. I've gone down as far as Mark's Hill, down on the side of the highway, right up to the cemetery, all around the town area, going up the Crangway. I would have only gone to the foot of the Hospital Hill. Now, I never planted any in the hospital grounds, that was private property. But all the parks and everything there I planted. You would have go and put a peg in probably of a weekend of a Sunday or something, go and put a couple of pegs in there or something. And when I go and see him around the day, he'd say, I put a peg in at such and such a place, and he'd have a tin there and a tree there and a pot or a prune tin there. He said, I'll get you to put that one there and that one there, and he just tell me, then I'd have to take him to the place, dig a hole, and make sure a big dig, get me tree guard made. Sometimes, some Thursdays, if I want to plant it, I'd make some tree guards in advance. I would put the trees in and just look after all that.
2: Did you enjoy that part of your work?
1: Oh yeah, well, beauty was I left alone, I was my own boss, nobody come near me. They knew I was away working, so you was away working somewhere, I'd be digging a hole or planting a tree somewhere around the town and that. I was just left on my own. He'd know what I'd done because the next Sunday he used to always go for a drive every Sunday. He'd have a drive round, he'd see if I planted this where he wanted it and what was planted there. Had to keep my eye on other things like in dry weather, try and keep water up to certain things so they got to go on.
3: 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This work has been assisted with funds received from the New South Wales Centenary of Federation Committee.

Babagung orang nyanyawaja riula darala. Father gave us the land in the dreaming. Maral kundi julugurai yarang jagi. Every part of the earth is sacred. 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We are a part of the earth and the earth is a part of us. Yui! 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Hello, I've come back to see you. I am a friend, but don't be angry. Yamagay nganyu di barmaran, gungubu bin. Galawana ngalgira. Here is my family, here are my friends, but don't harm us. Yam nginu di wajar, yam nganyu di wajar, ngibur gungubu wala. My land, this is your land, so let's be friends. Yinige, this radio station, Triple B, is on Gumbangir homeland.

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1: Good morning, I'm David Cameron. The Israeli military has issued an evacuation order that covers the entirety of southern Lebanon. The IDF urged residents to move north of the Zarani River, saying all areas south were considered combat zones. It also said the military would act with extreme force against Hezbollah after accusing it of repeated violations of the ceasefire. The BBC's John Sudworth reports from Beirut.
2: As towns and villages across southern Lebanon echo once again to the sound of airstrikes, fresh evacuation warnings have been issued. Hezbollah, the Iranian-backed militant group in Lebanon, says its forces have been fighting Israeli troops who've moved beyond the swathe of territory they already occupy. With the Israeli Prime Minister Benjamin Netanyahu vowing to target more Hezbollah infrastructure and to seize new ground, the campaign threatens to complicate the US efforts to strike a peace deal with Iran, which has said any agreement must also include peace in Lebanon.
1: Indigenous elders are backing calls for a national truth-telling inquiry following former Yurok Justice Commissioner Travis Lovett's Walk for Truth. Harrison Pedersen from NIRS reports.
3: Australia can't move forward without truth-telling. That's a message from elders from Injeraba, North Stradbroke Island in southeast Queensland. They're supporting Kerepmara and Gunditjmara man Travis Lovett, who finished a 39-day walk from Melbourne to Canberra yesterday. He gave the Prime Minister a kangaroo skin letter calling for a national truth-telling inquiry. The Minjeribah, Morgumpin elders and council have also been advocating for the inquiry through an online petition.
4: It has to be independent, it has to be national, and it needs to be led by our mob, and it needs to centre truth-telling and healing.
3: That was Goan Pool woman Pakeri Ruska speaking for the elders council.
1: Australians are being urged to stand in solidarity with LGBTQIA plus victim survivors of domestic and family violence. Figures show more than 60% of the community have experienced some form of domestic or family violence, but victim survivors say support services are inaccessible, uninformed or unsafe. Sue Wiebeck from the LGBTQ Domestic Violence Awareness Foundation says support services need to be expanded to include everyone.
5: It isn't about saying there needs to be a focus for LGBTIQA plus communities, so we need to take some of the focus from over here. It's about ensuring that we are expanding the way that we respond to community needs and ensuring that LGBTIQA plus community members are a central piece of that.
1: The head of the World Health Organization has called for an immediate ceasefire in the Eastern Democratic Republic of Congo so health workers can contain the spread of Ebola. Tedros Adhanom Ghebreyesus says the region was facing a catastrophic collision of disease and conflict. The UN spokesperson Farhan Haq says their response is being scaled up but appealed for more funding.
6: Our work continues to be impeded by violence and limited access to some of the hardest to reach communities. Together with the DRC government, the UN and its partners continue scaling up the response to the ongoing crisis. And also, as we mentioned last week, to address the broader humanitarian and health needs of the affected communities. Funding remains urgently needed, as well as sustained and safe access.
1: To sport, and New South Wales have won the opening NRL State of Origin match in Sydney. The Blues came from 20-0 down to win 22 points to 20.
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0: Welcome to Bellingen's Voices of the 20th Century, history and memories of the Bellingen area from 1901 to 2001. Today we hear more from Doran Hart about the multiple occupancy movement and the struggle with councils and state government.
1: It was a huge amount of work because the Shahs wanted to leave it to the state government. The state governments didn't want to pressure the Shahs. So we were working on these two levels all the time. And we had to get our own act together on individual communities to present, okay, what would we want to do on this piece of land? You had to convince a council that you were responsible, that you'd got all your environmental things in place and where you were going to put your houses. So there was that side of it too. There was the internal goings on and how to put that into the form that a council could understand. So lots of internal stuff about this. I ended up always sort of being in the sort of executive lot, I suppose. In Bundagen, I was a secretary, trying to convince there is the facility there to create something for ourselves. We've just got to hang in there and use it. And then there was the other sort of quite anarchical, we'll stay here illegal forever. Because during those years, starting probably around early 70s, 72, 73, people had started coming into the Bellingen Shire area, also far up north after the Aquarius Festival and buying up the dairy farms and so on. There were probably in Bellingen Shire about 12 different groups who'd bought land and were, you know, okay, so what, council won't come to the party, well, we'll just build anyway. You know, and there was always that tension between, well, we'll just get on and do it anyway, but hang on, if we just do it anyway and we're illegal, council has the right to come and bulldoze us down. So where does that leave a community in security? You know, and there was always that debate. Within that Bundagen group, it was a very large group. It had attracted in architects, planners of alternative mind, but with very strong professional qualifications who could do all the paperwork, go and see council, impress them with how responsible we would be. Also, what we would do in terms of our lobbying, we would appoint a small group of quite respectable-looking hippies. We would be the negotiators. We would work out the plan on the land with everybody, and then we would take it in. So when it came to, we also took council out and showed them around appropriate places.
2: So it must have been quite an elation once you did actually get the multiple occupancy through.
1: It was.
2: And did that then help other communities to get their multiple occupancy through in this area?
1: It did, and not just this area, wider. I mean, what we were doing at the time was always networking with the groups from Nimbin, Lismore and so on to let them know what was going, how we were going, what arguments we'd managed. And we had this extraordinary situation in Bundagen where the council said, yes, you can have multiple occupancy. You will be the multiple occupancy in this shire. But your conditions are, and they went through them all, and one was that we should have a bitumen surfaced road right the way from the Pacific Highway into the community. It would have cost about $500,000. And this was the way that they were going to stop us having a multiple occupancy. And we challenged it at Land and Environment Court. We did our own representation. We raced around. We went to Grafton. We did all this research. We demonstrated that there's well-known research that shows that one truck is the equivalent of 40,000 cars on a road in terms of the destruction it does and so on, and how it was quite appropriate to have a dirt road and cars and so on. And the Land and Environment Court said, yes. And we actually settled out of court with Coffs Harbour Council. And so that was taken on by other communities in other places as a precedent. So it was very exciting.
2: So there was an action group developed in Bellingen.
1: Yeah, it was called the Bellingen Multiple Occupancy Action Group. It came out of a meeting in 1983. There were all these communities existing, had been set up probably somewhere in their seventh year, somewhere a bit older, but at least 3-4 years old, with an expectation that there would be multiple occupancy in this shire. And a meeting was called. Then President Gordon Braithwaite addressed it, and the planner was there and so on, and the big demand. And in Bellingen, the CWA, it was absolutely packed. There were about 100 people there or more. You know, where is it? Why can't we have it? What's going on? You know, because on the whole, people did not wish to remain illegal. Coming out of the meeting afterwards, a couple of people I knew said, oh, you know, stay, you know, let's need to, one of the motions of the meeting was that there should be an action group, you know, and I got in, sort of invited to stay behind afterwards. From then on, I was part of, I suppose, the core group of this little action group that included Councillor Kevin Childs, who was our one alternate, or we'd say now green, councillor, who was struggling. He was the only one, really. We wrote letters, had meetings, organised meetings of all the representatives from all the different small MOs, communes. People wanted to be MOs. We networked and did newsletters, endless, you know, media releases, trying to keep that whole pressure on local council to do something. And also this linking with what was going on in Lismore, Nimbin and around there. So keeping tabs on that and being supported by what they were doing. We were also working at the state level too, lobbying there, because we realised that while we would hope Bellingen Council would do it, we might have to get in the state sort of big guns to finally. And so there was a sort of parallel action going on. In fact, the state government said it would bring in a policy on multiple occupancy. And we were part of the group that actually got to see the draft and comment on the draft of that, and putting that local perspective in terms of what would be appropriate, not appropriate. We were involved in getting some money from the Department of Housing, because they saw multiple occupancy as a very good way, low-cost housing for people to live. They put up some money for a study whereby Bellingen Shire would have a code of how multiple occupancy could be done on the ground. And Bellingen was seen by other areas as a very go-ahead. We were getting somewhere. You know, we had our headed notepaper. We had our responses from the minister. We'd used every opportunity possible to try and promote our cause.
3: 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This work has been assisted with funds received from the New South Wales Centenary of Federation Committee.

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1: Good morning, I'm David Cameron. The Israeli military has issued an evacuation order that covers the entirety of southern Lebanon. The IDF urged residents to move north of the Zarani River, saying all areas south were considered combat zones. It also said the military would act with extreme force against Hezbollah after accusing it of repeated violations of the ceasefire. The BBC's John Sudworth reports from Beirut.
2: As towns and villages across southern Lebanon echo once again to the sound of airstrikes, fresh evacuation warnings have been issued. Hezbollah, the Iranian-backed militant group in Lebanon, says its forces have been fighting Israeli troops who've moved beyond the swathe of territory they already occupy. With the Israeli Prime Minister Benjamin Netanyahu vowing to target more Hezbollah infrastructure and to seize new ground, the campaign threatens to complicate the US efforts to strike a peace deal with Iran, which has said any agreement must also include peace in Lebanon.
1: Indigenous elders are backing calls for a national truth-telling inquiry following former Yurok Justice Commissioner Travis Lovett's Walk for Truth. Harrison Pedersen from NIRS reports.
3: Australia can't move forward without truth-telling. That's a message from elders from Injeriba, North Stradbroke Island in southeast Queensland. They're supporting Kerepmara and Gunditjmara man Travis Lovett, who finished a 39-day walk from Melbourne to Canberra yesterday. He gave the Prime Minister a kangaroo skin letter calling for a national truth-telling inquiry. The Minjeriba, Morgumpin elders and council have also been advocating for the inquiry through an online petition.
4: It has to be independent, it has to be national, and it needs to be led by our mob, and it needs to centre truth-telling and healing.
3: That was Goan Pool woman and Pakeri Ruska speaking for the Elders Council.
1: Australians are being urged to stand in solidarity with LGBTQIA plus victim survivors of domestic and family violence. Figures show more than 60% of the community have experienced some form of domestic or family violence, but victim survivors say support services are inaccessible, uninformed or unsafe. Sue Wiebeck from the LGBTQ Domestic Violence Awareness Foundation says support services need to be expanded to include everyone.
5: It isn't about saying there needs to be a focus for LGBTIQA plus communities, so we need to take some of the focus from over here. It's about ensuring that we are expanding the way that we respond to community needs and ensuring that LGBTIQA plus community members are a central piece of that.
1: The head of the World Health Organization has called for an immediate ceasefire in the Eastern Democratic Republic of Congo so health workers can contain the spread of Ebola. Tedros Adhanom Ghebreyesus says the region was facing a catastrophic collision of disease and conflict. The UN spokesperson Farhan Haq says their response is being scaled up but appealed for more funding.
6: Our work continues to be impeded by violence and limited access to some of the hardest to reach communities. Together with the DRC government, the UN and its partners continue scaling up the response to the ongoing crisis. And also, as we mentioned last week, to address the broader humanitarian and health needs of the affected communities. Funding remains urgently needed, as well as sustained and safe access.
1: To sport, and New South Wales have won the opening NRL State of Origin match in Sydney. The Blues came from 20-0 down to win 22 points to 20.
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7: Hello and welcome to CinemaScape, your show on the radio about the movies. This week we have three new films for you. First, acclaimed Polish director Agnieszka Holland tackles a long-awaited biopic about one of the most famous writers in the world. This is Franz becoming Kafka. Then, newcomer Cory Barker shocks the world with his twisted depiction of a love story. This is Obsession. And finally, a less twisted rom-com that will make you believe in love again with Aussie talent Angourie Rice. This is Finding Emily. And you're listening to CinemaScape. My name is Laurent Clair, and today I'm joined by Nina Drakalovic. How are you, Nina?
8: Good, thank you.
7: Good. And... And you're listening to CinemaScape. My name is Laurent Clerc, and today I'm joined by Nina Drakalovic. How are you, Nina?
8: Good, thank you.
7: Good.

0: Kafka,
1: yep.
0: But born within the Austro-Hungarian Empire, and this is a German film. So, look, it's beautiful.
1: We love the books.
0: Exactly. We love earlier 20th century or late 19th century history. So, yeah, look, Franz Kafka, one of the most famous, absurdist writers out there, one of the most original. If you don't know who he is, definitely look him up. But as a shorthand, probably one of his or two of his most well-known books, and they're quite short books, is Metamorphosis.
1: Yep.
0: Where he or a character like him wakes up and he's a giant cockroach, but he's normal and he's with his family and they have to deal with this situation.
2: This is quite normal to become a cockroach.
0: Yeah. Very absurdist. And then The Trial, also very famous existential book about, you know, being trapped in this system of bureaucracy. And, you know, it's incredible, but it's a very dark, you know, these are dark, kind of intense psychological books, as well as being surreal. And that's almost the perfect review of actually this film, a little bit, or at least.
2: So we go into a lot of surrealism, because it's sometimes it's a bit difficult when you do, well, or when directors do biopics of writers, because their world is so inside their heads.
1: Yeah.
2: And sometimes they have a pretty boring life, you know, outside
0: Nailed
2: of this.
0: It on the head, Laurent. So we don't know that much about Kafka in terms of, you know, beyond the I guess, like the synopsis of his life, you know, where he was born. He died young at age 40 of tuberculosis before the Second World War started in 1927, I believe. Please don't call in if that, I got it wrong. Break up, please. You know, he came from a strict family, had, you know, worked in like an insurance company, tried to get married a couple of times, and then like kind of that's it, right? So apart from that, Agnieszka has managed to create this incredibly deep, rich film from inside his head, and obviously imagination, his books, and I'm sure, you know, accounts of people that knew him. So the film flips really interestingly between, you know, kind of the usual biopic fare of we start how he was brought up,
1: how he grew up,
0: sort of strict family. He's Jewish, German speaking. Mm-hmm. As we mentioned, born in Prague. And he really lives a kind of simple life, but inside there is so much going on, and he really dedicates his life to writing and bringing these kind of stories to life. So we flip from these kind of early parts to current day Prague, or the current day mythologizing of Kafka, because he has become represent so much, because he's so unique. He is, you know, he is a single word hero. Your Cher, Beyonce, Kafka, Shakespeare, you know, he's up there with those icons of culture where you almost you know, he's become always like mass marketed, you know, and having been to Prague this few years ago, it's just there's Kafka everywhere, right? There's Kafka totes and there's Kafka burgers, and it's kind of insane. And he might like it, actually. He'd love the fact that there's a burger named after him.
1: I went to Prague and there's like this magnificent artwork. That's what that's the face of Kafka rotating. It's beautiful. So
0: yes.
1: Yeah, it's like that everywhere in Prague.
0: And so she plays this really interesting like juxtaposition between his life, how simple it was and a bit tragic, and then actually what he's become now. And so if you don't know, he wasn't really famous in his lifetime. It was actually, I don't want to give it away because it's quite an intense moment towards the end where one of his friends manages to like smuggle these manuscripts and now we know who Kafka is. But yeah, it's a really interesting film. It plays with different cinematic techniques. She breaks the fourth wall at some point. She uses really interesting surrealism where he starts drowning and coming to life, and, you know, almost like the dreams are coming to life in front of us.
2: I think, you know, that's probably why she became such an acclaimed director right away from the early 90s when she did Europa, which was the first film made her well known internationally. And that was already mixing you know, surrealism and dream sequence and reality, and you sometimes you didn't know in which one you were. Something for me that because Prague is such a beautiful city, and it's one of those cities in Europe that really stays the same over probably the past two or three centuries. How does she film this? Does she make it like a

0: you know, like a postcard from Prague, or is it just like a normal background for Kafka?
1: Yeah, I don't think the city is romanticized in a way where Paris might appear.
0: Yeah, yeah.
1: You know, like in a Woody Allen film.
0: Yeah, this is not a million Paris.
1: Yeah, it's
0: in
1: not
0: Prague.
1: Exactly. It's not. It isn't a character in itself. It really is about Kafka and his life. And so I have to call out the actor Idan Weiss. Who is a doppelganger for Kafka. I mean, all the photos that we see of him, he looks almost, he's reincarnated.
0: Yeah.
1: And, you know, we think of Kafka as being this really intense, dark person. And he brings this, like, sweetness and lightness to it and a youthfulness and a bit naivety, kind of an introverted, a little bit insecure, but has this rich imagination. And he really makes a film. He's incredible in it and really drives the film home.
2: Was he affected by the World War One?
1: Like, no, so he died in 24. Thank you. Better you than someone else. But he was Jewish, and he did lose essentially his entire family in the Holocaust.
2: After 20 years later, he
1: was long dead. He died of tuberculosis.
2: The First World War.
1: Oh, sorry, you said first. Apologies. Yeah. I heard a second. Yeah, I mean, that's, again, like, that's definitely...
2: The age.
1: Yes, exactly. So that definitely plays a role in it. But again, this isn't a war film. This is about him and his, like, failed relationships and what he gave to the world while living a very boring life as, like, an insurance clerk. So I think that's, you know, it gives us all hope for those stuck in boring office jobs that you too could die of tuberculosis and write
0: you can
1: seminal
0: still work
1: works.
0: In insurance and exactly. become Kafka.
1: It seems quite common, isn't it? Like, you've got Ricky Gervais works in a boring office. Maybe we just... need to do that. Exactly. So look, incredible film, just beautiful, part of the German Film Festival in German, and just so recommended. Even if you don't know much about Kafka and haven't read any books, I think just the way she's created this biopic is incredible, and I really recommend it.
0: Okay, so how many stars for you for Franz Becoming Kafka?
1: 4 stars out of 5.
0: Okay, so that's 4 stars for Franz Becoming Kafka, and we'll be right back.

0: And you've just been listening to a track from our next film, Obsession. Laurent, you went and saw this film. Tell us about it.
1: Yes, and let's say it right away. I am obsessed, completely obsessed with this new director, Curry Barker. This is, let's say it, it's a horror film. Let's put it this way.
2: Well, it's A24, right?
1: It's it's Focus Feature, this one.
2: Yeah.
1: Which for me are the, you know, they're my two favorite. Every time I see Focus Feature or A24, I'm just like, okay, there's going to be something interesting there. So Curry Barker is a very interesting director because he really just made himself on his own, starting to put his short films on YouTube. The one that made him very famous is a 24-minute short film called The Chair that is available on YouTube. Just have a look if you're interested in his twisted mind. And also he was creating a duo, like a comedian duo with Cooper Tomlinson, who also plays a part in this film. He plays the part of Ian, the main character's best friend. So basically the story is a very simple story that could become a rom-com, but that turns awfully wrong, of Bear, who's played by Michael Johnson, that you might have seen in the series Teen Wolf a few years back as a teenager. And he works in a music store with a girl and then Winnie's best friend and with another girl that could be love interest. It's a very, post-teenagers group. He really wants to just ask her out for a drink and he doesn't know how to do it. And as he goes to knick-knack shops, he just buy those little things that says, well, if you buy this and you make a wish, your wish will become true.
2: Like a kid toy.
1: And a bit out of desperation, he's just like, okay, I'm going to make a wish. And that turns out to have terrible consequences for him and for everyone around. And there comes the horror and the twisted, almost demented world that goes around them, the best friend, so the woman who's supposed to fall in love with him, called Nikki, is played by Indy Navarrete, and she is absolutely amazing. You might have seen her in Superman and Lois, the TV series, and also in 13 Reasons Why. First, she's stunning. Like, she catches the camera, she catches the light beautifully. Her character goes to a lot of very, very twisted, terrifying moment. And she plays that so well that I don't know if I was one of her friends, if I could see her again.
2: The way she's switching characters.
1: Exactly.
2: Is beautiful.
1: And I think that's where, you know, Curry Barker is, it shows that he's got a lot of talent. So he wrote the film, he directed it, he's also editing it, which, you know, might be something he want to let other people do in his future films when he's got more money, especially because of the success of this Obsession. He's been now attached to the reboot of Texas Chain Massacre.
0: Ooh. Oh, wow. That's a big film.
1: Which is going to be managed by the studios.
2: Yep.
1: I hope they will let him get his creative license as much as he can, because he shows in this film that he's got a very twisted universe in his brain, and it needs to come out because we want to see more of it. This is so disturbing in so many ways.
2: Like cinematography, the way he's using the shadow on faces is like perfect for this kind of tension without much like CGR.
1: Yeah, that's the thing. It's real. You can see that it's a film that is made on the budget, and it works really well.
2: It doesn't seem cheap, but it's just clever.
1: But it's a lot of things are clever. A lot of moments are terrifying because of the contrast that he uses. A scene starts in a very friendly way, and just within a blink of an eye, it snaps into something horrifying. And it is like it kept me on the edge of my seat for almost the 2 hours of the film. And I was so happy because I didn't feel that much for, you know, in a horror film for such a long time.
2: Yeah.
1: And I really, when I went to see it, I didn't know anything about it. You know, I didn't want to see the trailer. I think I've got a problem with the trailers at the moment. They either give you too much. Or they give you a wrong idea of the film and then you're disappointed because, well, this is not what you sold to me.
0: Oh, I thought this is a teen romance film, but no, it's a horror
1: film. So you know, if you go and see it, try not to watch the trailer and just try to be surprised. But it's not for the faint-hearted. It really pushes. I think it's rated R, so you know you know exactly where you're going in there. And also I wanted to mention one character which plays the father of one of the character and the owner of the music store.
2: Yeah.
1: Is Andy Richter, who is the sidekick in Late Night with Conan O'Brien. He has been the comedic sidekick for years. And so to see him in one of those parts, it's a very short part that he plays, but it's also great to see how, you know, those more established
2: comedians. they're also young. The main actors.
1: And probably he knows Cooper Tomlinson and Curry Barker from their comedian duo that they do sketches on the internet that you can have a look at. But it's for me, it's a bit like when we saw Get Out of Jordan Peele or even Long Legs last year, where suddenly a weird, twisted world is exposed to you and you're just like, wow, they're going all the way. They'd never stop. And it's very, very exhilarating.
0: Sounds like you really enjoyed it, Laurent. Yeah. How many stars?
1: I did. I'm going to give it 4.5. I know it's a lot for a horror film, but I was so happily surprised and so... Yeah, it was so enjoyable to see all that violence. I'm sorry to say this.
0: Well, we'll keep an eye out on you, Laurent, and we'll be right back for our final film review after this track.

0: And you're listening to CinemaScape, and that was Edge of Saturday Night, which is part of the soundtrack for our next film, Finding Emily. This time a rom-com that doesn't have a terrible twisted world around it. It's a gentle rom-com.
1: Yeah, but we can I can still find some similarity. Yeah. For example, like this music was like very amazing in this movie. So we are still in a way of a guy falling in love with a girl and wanted to make it happen, but in a different way. So this time, so it's a movie by Alicia MacDonald. That's her first long feature movie. And with Spike Fern, who's playing Owen, he's not a student anymore. He's working as a sound engineer in Manchester University. And in one night at the pub, like the university pub, he meets a girl, falling in love, love at first sight, and they spend like a couple of minutes just talking about their life. But she has to go. And he asks for a phone number, and she's in a rush, and she gives the wrong phone number. And all you have is her name, Emily. So the next day, he's like looking for her everywhere in this in a campus. And can't. There's 300 Emily in a campus, so that's going to be hard. So he asks help of one Emily, who's doing sociology, and that's the end of the year, so she has to do like an essay. She decided to help him without telling him, because he's going to be the subject of her essay. And that's how it starts. So her essay, she wants to prove to her teacher that romantic pursuit drive people to self-sabotaging behavior. So that's what she wants to prove with like helping him finding the love. Like, and of course, nothing's going to happen like she's expecting. And so it's like, I think the rom-com are back.
2: Is it teen? So it's like, although they're at university, it's teen-like.
1: They're around 21. So it's not like high school, but it's still... They're still young, so it's not what we used to see in the 2000s, 2010 is like the rom-coms shifting to more 40, 50, like Bridget Jones and Holidays.
2: Bridget was 32, and she was tragic for being unmarried.
1: And now, how old is she now? But yeah, so and now it's like coming back to and like it's not in London, it's in Manchester, so that's it's still similar to what we used to see, but like with the same code, romantically,
0: I think with such a coded genre, what you're after is the chemistry between the characters and to see if that works and if that keeps you entertained, because yes, maybe some of the plot points are kind of expected. We've done that road before. So how did it work with the chemistry?
1: Because it starts with like one couple, and you really see the chemistry, especially from him. Like you can really feel like he's falling in love with her on the first sight, and he's really desperate because he's really believing. He's 21, so he's still believing in love.
2: So naive.
1: And she's more like modern, like, I don't believe in love like that. It doesn't happen. Like, it's more into you're self-sabotaging your life because you think it's a perfect love, but it's not. Anyway, and it might change your life. I forgot to mention, the Emily that's helping him, is played by Angourie Rice, who's our Australian talent. She was in Mean Girls.
2: Pitch Perfect.
0: She's amazing.
2: She's
0: really
2: been
0: good.
2: Around.
1: Yeah, she's really the nice guys.
2: I keep discovering her in things. I was like, there she is.
1: But she's playing an American girl, in like student in UK, so that's why she doesn't have a Manchester accent. Spike Fern, like, he's got the perfect Manchester accent.
0: Yeah, he's got a very strong accent.
2: So is this, I guess, like, in terms of rom-coms, is it quite American in its approach or is it British?
1: I think it's more British. You can really feel more British way.
0: And I think probably, you know, in the last 30 years, the best rom-coms have been coming from Britain.
1: That's why
0: I think, Love Actually and all those, Notting Hill in those days, always with an American star within him, but with the British sense of dry humour and probably a bit of sarcasm or blasé aspect of love.
2: Yeah, and also bringing in, I always remember from those films, there's always like a thread of darkness, a little bit, reality, like people facing actually sickness or issues or depression in there. And you're like, there's a bit of tragedy in there.
1: And a bit of cocky as well.
0: Yeah. That's how Hugh Grant became Hugh Grant,
1: Yeah.
2: Humor and tragedy in one.
0: Exactly that character.
1: And we also have Minnie Driver as the head teacher. You don't see her much, but she's always like a bit amazing to see.
2: Was it a fun film? I know you're not a teenage girl or nearby, but
1: no, but I was so entertained, like the way is this really trying to seek her and how is life falling apart because of some consequences and stuff like that. I found it quite funny. The music is also amazing. We heard some and we're gonna hear more. That's one of the best things about British movies, like sometimes the soundtrack is great. I just want, sometimes they use, for example, new technology like podcast. They're filming people doing a podcast on a big screen. You're like, that's not really realistic. But otherwise, I'm happy that the rom-com are back.
0: Okay, so out of 5 stars, how many stars for you for Finding Emily?
1: I'm going to give 4 stars.
0: Okay, so that's 4 stars for Finding Emily, and we'll be right back. And this is all we have time for in this week's episode of CinemaScape. Today, Nina Drakadovic gave Frank's Becoming Kafka 4 out of 5. I, Laurent Clair, gave Obsession 4.5 out of 5. And Louis Edo gave Finding Emily 4 out of 5. The CinemaScape team acknowledges the Gadigal people on whose land we meet and the traditional custodians of country throughout Australia and their connections to land, sea and community. Thanks to my co-presenters Nina Drakadovic and Louis Odo and to Eastside FM where we record the show every week. CinemaScape is broadcast across Australia via the Community Radio Network. You've been listening to CinemaScape and until next time, enjoy your movies!

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1: 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I wish I had listened to them and just slowed down. 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
3: Hello, welcome to Wellbeing. I'm Graham Wilson. For most children, hearing clearly is something that we pretty much take for granted. They have young ears, they can hear. But for many Aboriginal and Torres Strait Islander children, chronic ear disease and hearing loss can shape their entire future, affecting speech, learning, and their confidence. My guest on the program today is Professor Kelvin Kong, who's made it his life's work to change that. A proud Warramai man, he combines surgery, research, and advocacy through the Hunter Medical Research Institute to tackle one of the country's most persistent childhood health challenges. Kelvin, welcome to the program, and thanks for joining us.
4: Thank you so much for having me on.
3: Can I hear a little bit about your background, first of all? You're widely known as the first Indigenous surgeon. Did you realise you would be that when you were studying?
4: I think I might start by digressing and just confirming a mistruth there, is that I'm the first Western Indigenous surgeon. We have Ngunkrys in our culture. We also have traditional healers in Chinese culture. And so in that sense, there have been many, many Indigenous surgeons across the world. And particularly in the central belt of Australia, we have a lot of Ngunkrys, actually did lots of procedures. These days, Ngunkrys are more limited to a lot of the general practice ideas, so it's not necessarily intervention, but certainly they do a lot of healing from that point of view and a lot of psychological and mental healing. I think that's such an important role. And so for me, it would be disrespectful not to acknowledge the Ngunkrys that we have in that sense. So in a Western sense, absolutely. It breaks my heart, in fact. I'm quite sad by that fact. When I finished surgery in 2007, I was quite lauded and people were quite excited by that. And I was a bit of my heart actually really broke down because here we are in 2007. And when you look at the history books and you look at surgery when surgery was invented, and I think the history of surgery is an absolutely fascinating topic to talk about. But we're talking about the turn of the century. We're in black and white photos. And even going back to where drawings were available, there's no photography where we had our first surgeons. And it's 2007. Does that mean that we weren't smart enough? Does that mean that we're not actually involved in this? And the reality is it's just lack of opportunity and lack of ability to get in this space. So on one side, I'm quite sad by it. But in actual fact, absolutely, if it brings and highlights the need for equity and diversity within surgery, then I think that's really important for us.
3: Have you spent any time looking into the history of Indigenous surgery as such?
4: Yeah, I spent some time with Ngunkrys earlier on in my career and I really enjoyed that aspect of it. Part of because the language barrier was quite difficult for me, not speaking their Arante language. But it was really nice to have a translator there and just talking about some of the different things that they did seen growing up. And particularly my fascination was with the ears. So, you know, talking about the ear disease, and there was ear disease way back then as well. And so hearing the different ways which they did things then with different herbs and different kind of bush medicines was quite interesting take from that perspective. But ultimately what it really came down to is how do we make sure that a young child that's born into our culture, into our world, has opportunities like everyone else. And the same principles apply today. And I think that's really nice from that.
3: Can you talk a bit about your growing up?
4: Yes, I grew up in Warramai country. And it was quite an interesting area from there. And again, going back to the health kind of aspect of that, my mother was a nurse. She was one of our first Aboriginal nurses who pioneered a lot of work in this space. And she was a true Indigenous health worker or practitioner in a sense in that we would have a lot of people coming to our house. And so when someone had some kind of problem, ailment, issue, everyone would come around to our house after work. And so it'd be a real hub of activity. So my sisters and I loved it. It was a really nice aspect to come home to this hub of activity because obviously with one person became a whole lot of family members as well. So there's a lot of activity and flurry and fun and games. And as we got a bit older, my sisters and I used to fight over who would be helping mum. whether it be removing sutures, whether it be helping with immunizations, with band-aids, with health questions, immunizations, all kind of weird and wonderful things. We were there trying to fight over that. And I think it really gave me a sense of contributing and giving back, and really, really enjoyed that aspect of it. And also really was perplexed by my mother as a nurse being the health practitioner in our communities. And my non-Indigenous friends didn't have that. Nelson Bay and Port Stephens area is a beautiful area, wonderful health services there. We have a polyclinic, we have a great myriad of GPs. And I started wondering, why did they come to us? Why didn't they just go to the other doctors like my non-Indigenous friends? And you start realizing that there is this paucity of service. There is a real paucity of access. And there's a real distance between the have and have nots in that access. And as a consequence, you saw a lot of chronic disease within our community. And I kind of, again, started staggering me saying, why should we actually put up with this? Why should we actually have the same kind of existence? If we had the same kind of help everyone else had, would that mean that we'd have a better quality of life? Would that mean we have a better interactions? And that kind of started that journey along that process of being able to give back, particularly in the health field.
5: What made you choose ear, nose and throat as a specialty?
4: When I was studying medicine, I managed to come across a few ear, nose and throat surgeons who I really admired. One of them was a gentleman called Peter Carter, and he was a surgeon at Prince of Wales Children's Hospital and Prince of Wales Hospital, and he did a lot of community work. He went out to Brorona. He took me out there a couple of times to see some of the work there. He also did some incredible operations. He also had a private practice, and so I really admired him for his balance. He had an amazing life balance. He gave back to the community, but he also did some really cool operations. And I think that kind of naturally fell into that area of inspiration for me. At the same time, in the back of my mind, you see some of the health disparities that we have. And one of the things that really upset me growing up was the lack of opportunity that we have as young Indigenous kids going through. And I probably carry that as a burden, but also carry that as a badge of honour on my sleeve, in that I think with opportunity, some of our young ones can do really well. And that is the same for every kid born in Australia. If you give them the right set of support mechanisms and the right kind of education and the right mechanism to actually draw on their strengths, then any kid in Australia can do anything. And that's why Australia is such a beautiful country, because of that. And so for me, it's really just trying to work out how I can do that in the best way with my opportunities that I've been afforded. And I think ear disease is one of those big things. If you can't hear, you can't learn. And it's so, so important. And so if I start talking very softly, your listeners can't hear me. But suddenly when you start talking loud again, your listeners can hear again. And so it really shows, just a simple experiment can show you how profound hearing loss is. Now, if you're in the classroom and you can't hear the teacher, you're going to lose interest, you're going to start running amok, you're going to start doing other things, you're going to get distracted. And we see a lot of that in behavioural issues in schools these days. And so I'll come back to what's the one thing that we can try and improve on that, and that is hearing. Hearing loss is a developmental emergency. And I say that so strongly again, that hearing loss is a developmental emergency, because it is so, so important. And if you're worrying about the hearing by the time you get to high school, we have missed the boat. We need to be working as hard as we possibly can from the age of zero right through to that first years of school, even the first or second year of school, to make sure we've got the balance right. If we set them up appropriately at that early stage, then our kids can achieve whatever they want to achieve. And so one of the nice things about Aboriginal health is that because we're looking after the worst ears in the world, if you get it right for us, you only get it right for every kid. And I really take pride in that with my patients, because my patient mix is a very, very broad mix. And so when we get it right and show how important hearing is, I make sure that all my kids that I look after get the same kind of opportunity. And I really instill that and have a real sense of pride around making sure that's done. Where we do really well in that is that when we get the message out there and parents realise that, then that's when they can jump up and down and really strongly advocate for system-wide changes to make sure we're getting on top of this.
5: Can we talk a little bit about what is actually going on with that hearing loss in young children? What usually do you see?
4: There are two aspects of the hearing loss which I think is important for our listeners to note, and that is there is the nerve and there is the mechanism of how we capture sound. In terms of nerve, every kid born in Australia is tested for the hearing. So when you have a baby in the hospital, you are tested for your hearing, and we check it straight away, and that's a nerve. And so good is that program that they're trying to roll those programs out worldwide. But we know that if we capture that early part of hearing loss and implant those children, then their natural progression on their education is going to be equivalent to any other kid.
5: When you say implant those children, what does that mean?
4: A cochlear implant where you can actually implant and make them hear again, and that's wonderful. So in the early days, it's quite hard to make sure we actually push harder for the early kid to get it. But we know, you know, I've seen kids I've implanted who are, you know, ducks of year six. So they've gone from a world of not hearing to a world where the world is the beginning of their life, and that can be whatever. And I've probably met the prime minister, the future prime minister, or can I be cheeky to say I've met our future president? You know, that's how important it is to make sure the hearing's good. Then you got that, which people then are happy the nerve's working. The second part of it is the conductive components. That's how sound is captured. And the best way to think about it is like a kitchen sink. Your kitchen sink should be empty all the time, and that's your ear. The ear is like a cavity, and it's like an opera house, and so you're hearing really well. If the kitchen sink's filled up with water, it's muffled and doesn't actually hear all that well. And so all kids get the kitchen sink, like the one at home we have, fill up, empty out, fill up, empty out. And that's normal progression in life. But if it fills up and overflows, then there's something wrong with your plumbing. There's something wrong with the ears. And what we find in our children is that we have a propensity where we get this thing called otitis media, where you're getting more of this fluid and more infections associated with kids. Now, all kids in Australia get this. No kid escapes this. But what we see the difference is most kids get it for a little bit and you don't need any intervention. Some get it a little bit more where you might need to have an intervention or some antibiotics. And then in our vulnerable population, which I think is related to social determinants of health and access, is that they get it for a lot longer period. And so in our kids that we look after who are vulnerable, we're finding that the hearing loss is actually there present for about 3 years of their first 5 years of life. 3 years of your first 5 years of life not hearing, that's absolutely devastating. And so, again, if I go back to that sliding doors moment where you actually pick up a kid, if I can pick up a kid early and note that and fix that hearing, then that kid has got every opportunity they've got in their life, and that makes my heart sing because you see that difference in it. And when you look after kids with otitis media and the parents come back and the kids come back, they are different people. The parents are happy because the kids are sleeping. The kids are happy because they're singing and dancing. And just those small nuances that you pick up that you don't appreciate. You know, I had a kid come back recently who kept flushing a toilet and going, "Mom, come and listen to the waterfall in here." And it just made me smile. It made my heart sing because these are the things that make us laugh, which are really good. But the reality is that kid was missing out on so many important social cues and sound, and that would impair their learning and their long-term developments, that we've changed that forever. And if you change that forever, they're going to be whatever they want to be, and that's really cool.
5: Now, the age group that you're talking about specifically is from 0 to 5 before they get to school?
4: 0 to 5 is probably the 0 to 4 group is a bit I've been working more and more on lately. When I was going through my training, it was kind of that preschool, kindergarten area where they're really honing on there because they're starting school. I want to make sure that's where the hearing's good. But I've started realizing that, yes, that's really important to pick up on that. And any hearing loss we pick up there is very important from a schooling perspective. But if we go back 2 or 3 years prior to that and make sure the hearing's good well before they even think about starting school, then you're going to set that kid up for a good future in education lifelong. And so I've really been trying. And the hard thing is that when you've got those who listeners who have had 2-year-olds at home, terrible twos or three-nagers, all those kind of words we use around that, some of that is due to hearing loss. And so we need to try and tease that out. And how do we pick that up? How do we actually know it's a problem? How do we know that it's something that we need to intervene with? You know, when a kid's got a cute little lisp or they've got a cute little way in which they pronounce things, we like it. It's quite cute for us. It's endearing to us. But what we've got to realise is that actually this might be a problem. We need to get onto this. So a lisp becomes a lifelong learning issue. Not talking all that well becomes a lifelong issue. Stumbling and falling over because your balance is off becomes a lifelong issue. These are all cues that we need to somehow objectively pick up, notify, and get the help we get to.
5: My guest on Wellbeing Today is Professor Kelvin Kong from the University of Newcastle's School of Medicine and Public Health. He's an otolaryngology head and neck surgeon. Why are Indigenous children among the most affected groups in the world when it comes to chronic ear infections and hearing loss?
4: I wish I could answer that question so eloquently for you, but it's a really hard question to answer. And the reason I think it's a really hard question to answer is because for many years we've been talking about some of the microbiology, the anatomy, the genetic makeup, when a lot of the time it's coming back down to social determinants of health and basic healthcare access. And we talk about the first 2,000 days in New South Wales, looking after kids and making sure they grow healthily. And we need to come back to making sure that even before a kid's born in pregnancy, we need to make sure there's a really good, healthy pregnancy that we're looking after early pregnancy and make sure that development is good. But then when we get through to that early years of life, we need to make sure there's good nutrition. We need to make sure there's good environments they're living in. And so some of these access points make it quite difficult for us to get those. And so again, we get a bit of fluid in an early one-year-old where someone can actually address that. In a lot of these vulnerable kids, so that's our Indigenous kids, that's our refugee kids, that's our out-of-home care kids, they don't get that kind of nutrition, they don't get that kind of access to healthcare. And by the time people are starting to realise it, you're starting to get along with it. So where I'd normally pick it up in my normal population around the 18 months or 2 years of age, I might be seeing our other kids and vulnerable kids around 4 years of age or 5 years of age. So they're already a couple of years behind that. So we need to somehow bring that forward to make sure that we're picking up on those earlier aspects. Number one, to diagnose it and make sure they get the support around them. And number two, then to make sure you got the access to care, because anyone who's caught up for any kind of medical specialist appointment realizes how hard it is to navigate the system in Australia. I still say with a hand on my heart that we've got the best health system in the world, but we've got to manipulate that to make sure we utilise it. And so part of the job for us on the other end of the spectrum is then how do we change that system to make sure that the system picks up those vulnerable kids, but really picks up any kid with a hearing loss. Like the Newborn Hearing Program, which is such an impressive program because the screening is so good and so universal that it becomes part of our natural life, that you don't have to be an ENT surgeon to pick up on some of these hearing difficulties. You don't have to be an ENT surgeon to realise that the kid's not developing normally. And so when we see those social cues, then we need to make sure that we say, right, yeah, there's a problem here. What do we do next? And that what do we do next then is that bit that's really important for the health profession to pick up on.
5: If you miss it once they're in school, is it too late to do anything about it if it's a medical condition? If they're 6, 7, 8?
4: No, never too late. I think the most important thing is that it's always important to intervene whenever you find out these issues. And those issues can vary. So when you start getting to 8, 9 years of age, you might have had all the complications or the sequelae of that. So a lot of the places I go to, they have no eardrums because their eardrums have been perforated, had that many infections over the years. And so they got no eardrums. So then you need to fix the eardrums and make sure that you're getting rid of the infection. But then you need to look at what the residual hearing is. Hopefully you can get to some kind of normal hearing levels. But if you can't, then what amplification can we use to make sure that's okay? So hearing and ear issues are a lifelong issue we need to make sure of. And I think if we move away from that early infective phase, I'm now looking at teenagers who wear the earphones, iPods, earmuffs and all those things way too loud. So we're starting to get a new lot of hearing loss that's going to start happening in the next kind of generation. So I think our ears are just so, so important, and they're such delicate, fine instruments that we need to really put the awareness out there about how important they are for lifelong health. And even when we're looking at our elderly population, if you keep and maintain good hearing, then your social cues, your social interaction, your chance of going to a nursing home would decrease significantly. And so at the other end of the spectrum, I'm trying to make sure that all our elderly population with some kind of mild hearing loss are aware of the hearing loss. They should be wearing hearing aids where they can. If they can't wear hearing aids, then go see an ENT surgeon, make sure that something's done to fix hearing. Because if you fix your hearing, you're decreasing your chances of dementia, you're decreasing your chance of ending up in a nursing home, and you're increasing your chances of this thing called healthy living and healthy aging. I think with us becoming an older population now, this is going to be more and more important than that. So from cradle right to death, hearing is such an important issue. And, you know, I'm really glad to be able to talk about this because I want all of our listeners not just look at the kids and say, I need to make sure my grandkids and my kids are looked after. You need to look at the mirror and say, hang on, how do I check my hearing? Have I checked my parents' hearing? Have I checked my grandparents' hearing? Are we making sure we're all on top of this? Because there are so many health effects associated with it that we don't appreciate as much of at this stage.
5: Age-related hearing loss, they call it, don't they? And you become more and more isolated very, very quickly because you can't hear properly.
4: Very quickly. And people forget how quickly that occurs. But also, I think vanity sometimes takes over and you don't want to wear a hearing aid because of these. But because hearing aids now are so in tune, and Bluetooth connectivity and wire connectivity and television and speakers and these kind of conversations make it so much easier for us, that I say it again, that hearing is just so, so important. Just the fabric of our culture in Australia, the fabric of our enjoyment. And everyone knows when you listen to your favourite song, how much that can make you smile and put you in a good mood. You know, that's hearing for you. That's our brain translating these kind of notes together. It makes us have a happiness there. When you hear a kid laughing, you hear that laughter of a friend or an old friend not seen for a long time. You hear a belly laugh in the background. It brings a smile to our own faces because we actually engage in that. So that conversation, that interaction, as part of being human beings, we like to interact, we like to talk, we like to communicate in whichever ways we do that. And all I'm saying is that hearing just one of those aspects that we need to make sure that we preserve as much as possible, and we're lucky enough to have.
5: I'm talking to you in your clinic today, but you're also involved with a lot of research. Can you talk a little bit about the focus of your research with the Hunter Medical Research Association?
4: Yes, I'm really lucky because I have a whole research group around me. And so although they thrust me in front as the lead researcher in this group, there's a whole lot of us doing some amazing work. And so the work that we're doing is trying to look at multiple aspects of it. We're looking at health access, which is a really important part. So telehealth in terms of looking at ease through different technologies to poorer access people can get access to that. We're looking at the microbiology of the ear disease and the bugs that are sitting in your middle ear. We're actually growing the bugs in the lab to see whether we can actually change the way in which the bugs behave. We're trying to develop and grow the epithelium or the lining of the ears in the lab to make sure we can see those aspects. And so from a whole range of things, from access to healthcare availability through to the lab work and antibiotics, we're really trying to examine every part of it and prosecute every part of it to see whether there's things we can improve on to make sure we're improving that development of the hearing.
5: Can you talk about when it's time to see a specialist and what can a doctor do, a normal GP do?
4: Firstly, our GPs are incredible. I think they pick up on these things quite a lot. If you are having a conversation about whether I should, the answer is yes. The fact you're having the conversation, raising it, tells me that something's happening from that point of view. So I say that. But before you even see a GP, it's really nice to go get a hearing test. Most places you can get a hearing test now, particularly for adults, you can go to any shopping centre where there's a lot of hearing places, they can check your hearing straight away. So it says online, you can look at resources where you can actually test your hearing online. So you can do it in private. And if you're a bit shame about it or a bit shy about going forward, then you can test it at home. There's no issue from that. But then when you see, talk to your general practitioner and then ask them about what are the options for that, I think it's really important to then start talking about getting a hearing test, formalising what that looks like, and then making sure there's nothing medical that we can reverse or correct. Once we know those two aspects, then you start working out what it is in life that you're trying to get out of, and then you can start working out whether or not you need to get hearing aids, whether you need to see an ENT surgeon, whether you need to just make sure you look after your ears. There's a whole lot of reasons why your hearing changes, and most of them are very simple reasons. And the second part of that then is having the conversation makes us realise we need to protect our ears. And so we're in a society where there's so much noise pollution around us, we need to make sure that there's environments that we look after ears and what is bad. In the old days at BHP in Newcastle, obviously those things cause a lot of hearing loss, but there are new technologies that are causing a lot of hearing loss. And as I articulated before, headphones, earphones, all those things are actually going to be a problem for us. So we need to make sure that we're careful with those. So being aware of these things and protecting you. So if you're in your 40s and 50s and your hearing's great, don't take that for granted. Make sure that, hang on, in the next 10, 15 years, my hearing may go down a bit. What can I do now to make sure I'm protecting that? What can I do now to make sure I preserve that? But then more importantly, when it does go down, what are my plan A and plan B to make sure that I maintain that hearing so that I end up getting dementia, that I end up in a nursing home early that I don't need to, that I can enjoy my life and enjoy music and concerts still.
5: You mentioned dementia there. Is hearing loss and dementia related?
4: There is a spatial link associated with that. And we know that if you have good hearing and you have good social interaction, for so many reasons, you stay involved in society and therefore decrease or delays that onset from there. There's so much more work we need to do around here to see what that actual link is specifically. But we certainly know that by getting involved in that earlier on, we can actually change those long-term outcomes. And so particularly our listeners who are getting to that older age, back in the old days, again, when I was training, you get to kind of 65, 70 people thinking that's old. That's young now. That is super young now. Our population is getting so healthy as older age, but as we're getting that older age, we need to make sure that the hearing's on top of it as well. So, yeah, absolutely, it's strongly related to it. Cognition, it also can be related to cognition. So people who sometimes are forgetful or don't remember things, sometimes you put a hearing aid on and start engaging in society better, hearing better, that all comes back to them again. And so we're starting to see these correlations. And so it's fascinating to see, particularly as I'm getting older, I'm getting more aware of these kind of things. So I'm keeping my finger on the pulse, so to speak, to make sure that I'm looking out for kind of signs in doing those aspects. Same as when you wear glasses, the first time you wear glasses, and I'm now at that age where I'm starting to wear glasses or reading or driving, and the first couple of times think, oh, do I have to do that? And now you just wouldn't go anywhere without them. And the same thing, I think you need to start thinking that kind of age of your ears. And because they're getting smaller, because they're getting more versatile, because they're getting a lot more adaptable to the way in which we live life, people are much more accepting of it. And because they're much more accepting, I think, therefore, they give us talking points to actually engage people with. And so it's our job to make sure we do that.
5: What role do governments and health services and education systems need to play in helping people have better hearing in Australia?
4: Oh, and a very, very important role. I come back to those systems and structures which really denied a lot of the earlier access that we had to hearing. From a school perspective, we need to make sure that we're not just putting things down to behaviours, we're not just putting it down to our biases, that we need to make sure that if a kid's not progressing, one of the first things we should do is send them for a hearing test. So the note home to the family, say, please get a hearing test, just make sure everything's going okay. In a classroom where there's a high proportion of kids who are hearing loss, some of the remote communities I go to, the simplest solution was buying a loudspeaker and making a teacher wear a microphone. You can't get hearing aids on these kids. Make a speaker loud so they can actually hear those. Again, the issue of the hearing will get sorted out with time, with access. But the important part is the public health policy then of making sure the education is instilled. Again, I come back down to, we need to make sure that we're getting the education we need to get this thing called life, not look after an ear per se. Looking after an organ is not the way in which it is. We look after a whole person. And as we're getting older then, workplaces need to be aware of the hearing and the hearing ramifications we have in what we're doing. And then again, when you're getting later stages of life, and also government policy is making sure that if you are in that age group that needs hearing aids, that we have policies to make sure you are granted those hearing devices. And we're very lucky in Australia, particularly the work that Hearing Australia do, a shout out to them, who do amazing work to make sure that we maintain that healthy living and healthy hearing as we're getting older. And there's a lot of good hearing service providers that do the same kind of thing. And our government provides those policies to make sure they're supported, that they're reinvesting those, because we know that if we get healthy aging population, that we're going to get a better contribution to society. We're going to have people in the workforce longer, which means the government gets more taxes, which means more productive, which means we're all happier. And so we get to enjoy life again. So it's those whole of society things that we need to make sure we're doing to go forward, to make sure we're all going and living healthily as we're getting older.
5: Yeah, win-win. Final question. If we were to revisit this topic 10 years from now, what progress would you most like to see in Indigenous health and childhood hearing outcomes?
4: I would like to be not talking about this subject. And I think if we've done this and we've set the systems up correctly, like newborn hearing and the way it's working, is that it's this automatic response that these are higher vulnerable kids. We need to make sure the hearing's good. Let's just test it. That's not a question. We do it as part of the process. If we do that as a normal part of it, then we don't have to worry about it, because then it's going to link in the systems. I think if we can achieve that as a huge public health issue, then we can move forward in that, because everything else falls into place. People in medicine love medicine, and that's why we go into it. And so that's not the issue in terms of getting the passion there. It's about how to actually set up the structures to make sure that in the society that we live in, where we've got the best healthcare access, that we are judged by those who are the most vulnerable, and that we bring them along the journey with us so we can have a wonderful society we live in, that we all smile and we go look back at our grandkids and all have a laugh together and watch them sing and dance.
5: Thanks, Kelvin. It must be wonderful to have a career where you make so many people smile so much of the time.
4: Thanks so much, Graham. Appreciate your time.
6: Thanks a lot.
5: I've been talking to Professor Kelvin Kong, consultant ear, nose and throat surgeon, Hunter New England Health. Thanks for listening. I'm Graham Wilson, and all of us at Wellbeing wish you well.

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